doing tonight. Thanks for being here. We're the Wolf Sisters. Thank you to the Word Barn for having us. Hell yeah. That's Caleb Sweet on the bass. This one's called Drive.

0: Train in the Valley from the Wolf Sisters on NHPR Music's Live from the Word Barn. Since we last featured the band in 2023, the sisters have released new music, including Hurricane, the song we heard opening the show. When we get back from the break, a beautiful version of a tune that's become a staple of their live sets. 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
1: 5 decades later, he says that shack has become a shacko. 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
3: 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Partly cloudy northern New Hampshire tonight, mostly clear in the south. Chance of evening rain showers in the north. Some areas of fog after midnight with overnight lows. Lower 50s for northern areas, upper 50s in the south, and around 60 on the seacoast. 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
0: Welcome back to Live from the Word Barn from NHPR Music. I'm Rick Ganley. Tonight, we're listening to a February 2025 show with the Wolf Sisters. Here's Dark River, live from the Word Barn.

0: Thank you.
1: How's it up in the balcony? Good. How's it in the back? Good. How's it in the front?
2: Right here.
1: Okay. Looks like someone won.
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1: Just kidding. No, we love you guys. Thanks for being here.

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1: Roll Me Mama from the Wolf Sisters 2022 Dark River Record. 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The band has seen some big milestones since releasing that record, with new music and high-profile gigs, including a set at the Boston Calling Music Festival in 2024. 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
1: 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I'm Rick Ganley. We've got more now from the Wolf Sisters.
4: All right, we forgot we released a new song, so we're going to play that one now.
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5: Oh, yeah. You can get on all the interwebs.

Thank you. I think we're going to do like two more. Thanks for hanging out. All right, I'll introduce the band to you all. This is Caleb Sweet on the bass. All the way from Maine. And Ryan Curlis on the drums. They're the best rhythm section in the world. And we're very happy to be playing with these guys. And then we have Cat Wolf on the keys. And Rebecca Wolf in the middle. And my name is Rachel Wolf, and we are the Wolf Sisters.

0: 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We got one more for you tonight. Thanks for hanging out.
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0: The Wolf Sisters, recorded February 7th, 2025, live from the Word Barn in Exeter, New Hampshire. I'm Rick Ganley, your host and producer. Jake Davis is our sound engineer, Angus Anderson, the recording engineer. The concept for the show comes from NHPR's program director, Emily Quirk. Thank yous to Ben, Sarah, and Ariana. And a quick reminder before we go, discover and listen to full shows at nhpr.org/music, including an earlier set from the Wolf Sisters back in 2023. Talk to you again soon, live from the Word Barn.
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11: Good evening, I'm Kate McNally. Welcome to the encore edition of The Folk Show. We won't be able to take your phone calls tonight, but please listen to us live on Sundays from 7 to 10. Hang on and enjoy. Thanks again for listening. 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

think Dolly Parton would approve of that tune. There will be a Jubilee. The Devil Makes Three. They have a couple shows coming up. They'll be at the Iron Horse Music Hall on the 5th in Northampton and at the Rhythm and Roots Festival in Charlestown, Rhode Island on September 6th. And before that, you heard A Coat of Many Colors, and that was with Shania Train featuring Alison Krauss and Union Station, a tune that Dolly Parton wrote. And it was a pleasure to be able to play that for you, not for the reason that you may think, just because we want to just really highlight this evening how important Dolly Parton was to the music world. Dolly Parton laid to rest in a private service attended only by immediate family on August 28th. She died on August 25th at the age of 80 following what her team described as a brief battle with cancer. If you'd like to pay respects to Dolly Parton, you can do so by sharing a donation to her book gifting organization called the Imagination Library. The Kennedys have a show coming up over at Deb's house, and here they are from their new album. This is called Seeds of Peace.

0: from one of my favorite albums, the Trio album, Dolly Parton, Linda Ronstadt, and Emmylou Harris doing a Del McCurry tune. And I saw something from Del McCurry recently. He posted how honored he was to have had Dolly Parton record his song, I Feel the Blues Moving In. Folks from around the music scene all over the world have been noting how important Dolly Parton was, not only to the industry, but so many people touched by her in personal ways. Her philanthropy, her songwriting, and her collaboration meant so much to so many people. Before I Feel the Blues Moving In, you heard one from David Mallet. They covered up the old swimming hole from the album The Horse I Rode In On, and Seeds of Peace from the Kennedys and their new album called Smoke Tree. The Kennedys have a show coming up at Deb's House. Visit our folk music and dance calendar for details about that show. I'm Kate McNally. So glad you have joined us here at The Folk Show.
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1: 5 decades later, he says that shack has become a shacko. Eric Idle's new memoir, Saturday and Weekend Edition, from NPR News.
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0: There's another one from Dolly Parton. Oh, by the way, during the 8 o'clock hour, we'll be visiting with Peter Siegel and Mary Fraser talking about the River Jam Romp that's going on in September. Here's Silver Dagger.

was from the album The Grass is Blue. Here are some of the folks that helped out on that album. Names you'll recognize, I think. Sam Bush, Steve Buckingham, Jerry Douglas, Stuart Duncan, Alison Krauss, Patti Loveless, Claire Lynch, Jim Mills, and Ellen O'Brien. Just a few. Oh, yes, Brian Sutton. Don't want to forget him. Dan Tominski, Darren, and Rhonda Vincent. Just a few of the notables that helped out on that wonderful collection called Grass is Blue. Here's one now from Cozy Sheridan as the folk show continues.

0: Skip Gorman, and Bear Island and the Galway Reel. Skip Gorman will be appearing over at the Anonymous Coffee House in Lebanon, and that is going to be on the 11th of September. Visit our folk music and dance calendar for more details about the Anonymous Cafe. We also heard from Vance Gilbert. He has a show coming up, and that was from the album Bad Dog Buffet, and Vance Gilbert performing over in, let's see, just hold on one second. I want to make sure I give you all the information. His show is at the Rex Theater, and that is on Thursday, September 10th, and that is on Amherst Street in Manchester. His show is at 7:30. Taking a look at our folk music and dance calendar, other shows that are happening: the Kennedys at Deb's House in Harrisville on the 5th, Hilda Land in New Salem, Mass, South Main Street, Devil Makes Three at the Iron Horse in Northampton, Tom Rush accompanied by Brendan Cleary at Prescott Park in Portsmouth. That is at 7 o'clock on the 5th. Also, the festival going on at Plymouth Folk and Blues Festival in Plymouth, Vermont will feature Grace Morrison, Tom Pierzoli, Brad Myrick, and Joseph Parsons. Also, Sister Speak and the Kennedys. Cantrip has a show at the New World Festival in Randolph, Vermont, September 6th. You'll find Windborne at the Latches Theater in Brattleboro, Vermont at 6:30 on the 6th. And on the 7th, the annual Bread and Roses Heritage Festival on the Common in Lawrence, Massachusetts, featuring many folks, including Bread and Puppet, will be there. And Vance Gilbert, as we mentioned, at the Rex Theater in Manchester on September 10th. Visit our folk music and dance calendar online at nhpr.org/music.
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3: 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Who gon' watch you fall?

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Don't go to your dwelling, you'll go what you found. Justice.

When we talked about doing a bluegrass album, I thought, well, I need to have the title be something to where people will know it's a bluegrass album. And I didn't want to call it Dolly's Bluegrass Album, you know, which would be so typical, you know, or that's probably how people will refer to it. But I thought, well, it needs to have a title, but it needs to have a song to go with the title. So I was right in the middle of the movie, and when I was doing the Blue Valley Songbird movie, and I was still putting thoughts into doing the album. So I thought, well, what if I call the album The Grass is Blue? And what if I write a song, you know, some beautiful song that will be like, you know, The Grass is Blue, but like just opposite everything. So on my lunch break, and we only had a 30-minute lunch break during the movie because, you know, when you're doing a movie, it's not like feature films. You have 3 weeks instead of 3 months, and so you have a 30-minute lunch break instead of an hour. So on my 30-minute lunch break, I went into the back of my bus that I was using for my dressing room for the movie, and I told Judy, I said, don't let anybody come back here because I'm going to write the theme song for my bluegrass album. I said, just if anybody wants me, I'm asleep. So I went back to the back, and it just came so natural. I just got my guitar, and these words just started coming. And I have a phone on the bus, and I called Steve Buckingham. I said, I've got our song. I said, I wrote it on our lunch break, and I know it's good because it came too natural, too easy, and I know it's good. So just playing it in, you know, just put the title down, and I'm sending you over a tape. So Judy came in the room, and I said, get me a tape recorder. And so I just put it down, and we sent it over to Steve that very afternoon. So that it was so perfect. You know how I just love it when I feel like God intervenes, when I'm really needing something really bad, because I always, any gifts I have, I always give God the glory. And like I say, some songs are better than others. God does better sometimes than he does others. But anyway, this time, I was so tired. I just wanted it to be so good. And he just pretty much wrote this one on his own. I just sat back there and just, you know, in this little amount of time. So I thought, well, God wrote a really good song today, so I'm going to send this over. But I didn't put his name on it, but at least I'll give him the glory.

Did you know that Dolly Parton, her success initially came as a songwriter? She signed with Combine Publishing shortly after her arrival in Nashville. And one of her frequent songwriting partners was her uncle, Bill Owens. And that's who she wrote with a tune called Put It Off Until Tomorrow, The Company You Keep. She also wrote the number 11 Skeeter Davis tune, Fuel to the Flame. And her songs were also recorded by Hank Williams Jr. and Kitty Wells. Here's one from Harvey Reed and Joyce Anderson. They're going to be at the Crooked River Gathering Labor Day weekend.

0: Harvey Reed and Joyce Anderson, and Well, Well, Well. From the Great Sad River album, they're appearing at the Crooked River Gathering in Hiram, Maine, Labor Day weekend. Also appearing, Larry and Joe will be there, the Lonesome Ace String Band, Bronwyn will be appearing, Appalachian Roadshow, Tricky Bridges, Hubby Jenkins, Hazel Project. Also, the Kruger Brothers will be there. It's an all-star weekend in Hiram, Maine, the Crooked River Gathering. For details, visit crookedriverarts.org. Another festival happening Labor Day weekend, the Keene Music Festival happening in Keene, New Hampshire, and also the Rhythm and Roots Festival, Nennegret Park in Charlestown, Rhode Island. That's going to feature The Devil Makes Three, Margo Price, Marty Stewart and his fabulous superlatives, Yonder Mountain String Band, Planet Zydeco, Steve Riley and the Mamou Playboys. I think there's going to be a whole lot of dancing going on at the Rhythm and Roots Festival in Charlestown, Rhode Island on Labor Day weekend. I'm Kate McNally, and you're listening to The Folk Show here at NHPR and Vermont Public.
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3: 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For tomorrow, it'll be clouding up, some afternoon showers likely, highs tomorrow upper 60s, northern New Hampshire, mid-70s in the south. And on Sunday, a partly cloudy day, highs upper 60s, northern areas, lower 70s in the south. 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
0: Good evening, I'm Kate McNally. Welcome to the encore edition of The Folk Show. We won't be able to take your phone calls tonight, but please listen to us live on Sundays from 7 to 10. Hang on and enjoy. Thanks again for listening. This is The Folk Show at NHPR in Vermont Public, and we're visiting in the studio with Peter Siegel and Mary Fraser.

0: Oh, what fun. Getting in the mood for the River Jam Romp. It's happening in September. So, Peter Siegel and Mary yes. Fraser here in the studio. Mary's the expert on the fiddle, and Peter's over here, an award-winning educator, founding member of the Gaslight Tinkers. Mary's also a basket weaver, and she likes to play anywhere. Anywhere that will have her in the woods, at a rousing pub sing, a jam, a contra dance, or whatever. And we're going to talk a little bit today about the River Jam Romp. So, Peter, you want to tell us a little bit about that first tune and about what we can expect in September?
1: Absolutely. And I'm going to do it simultaneously while changing a string, if that's okay with you.
0: You're multi-talented.
1: The River Jam Romp. So Mary and I are two of the founders of the River Jam Romp. Mary now has gone on to do other things, but we three of us organized this thing in southern Vermont. Now, we started the River Jam Romp. Oh, by the way, we should say something about me and Mary for a second.
0: Sure, go ahead.
1: If you don't mind, which is that we have a little duo, and we're called The...
2: The Easily Distracted.
1: The Easily Distracted, which...
2: Very accurate name.
1: Very accurate, given that I just went right back to the original subject. Uh-huh.
0: It's going around.
1: Yes, it is. So basically, we all have our different reasons we started it. And maybe, Mary, you might want to share your reasons. I'll say mine, which is that I had an epiphany when I was playing a gig in Southern California where all of the musicians that were hired that weren't in my band were from the Brattleboro area, like within 30 miles of Brattleboro. And Maine is known to have, you know, in the traditional scene, has Maine Fiddle Camp. Everyone kind of, and all the locals know about Maine Fiddle Camp, and people come all around to hear Maine musicians and take lessons with Maine musicians. And we were thinking, like, why doesn't Brattleboro have something that does that? So we only hire people from within like 30 to 40 miles of Brattleboro for this thing, and kind of attract people to the area to dance, sing, do workshops, make print t-shirts, make apple cider and eat good food and stay there.
0: Okay.
1: So that's what it is.
0: Sounds good. And so that is happening September 11th through the 13th. Is that correct? And where is that located?
1: It's at Potash Hill, which is the former Marlboro Music, former Marlboro College campus. But they've just changed their name to the Campus of Marlboro Music. So it's, you know, right in Marlboro, Vermont. It's a really beautiful old college campus, mm-hmm. but it's basically designed for music because the Marlboro Music Festival has really done it up so that they've got these beautiful concert halls and facilities to stay in, places to dance, and all that stuff. So it's kind of like world-class facility right in the woods in southern Vermont.
0: Before I forget, what was the name of that first piece?
2: So we played four old New England reels. The first one was Lamplighters in A, and then we played Lady Walpole's in B flat, and then Saratoga Hornpipe in F, and ended with Lady of the Lake in G major.
1: In case you're playing along out there.
0: Okay.
2: Yeah.
0: And Mary started out as a Suzuki violin player, and she's now transitioned into doing a lot of this dance music and whatnot. So we're really lucky to have Mary stopping in to play. Wow, what great fiddle playing that was. Let's talk some more about the River Jam Romp.
1: Yes. Well, let's see. There's lots of things to know about the River Jam Romp. So it's Friday to Sunday. It's an event that people can come for the entire weekend and stay there. There are dorms and there's camping and stuff like that. And there's food. And basically, like, if you go there for the weekend, you pay one price and you basically can eat and do all the things. But we also have opportunities for people to kind of drop in. And we decided, because it's more of a community event, to really try to open it up to anyone that wants to come, including, like, people want to come for the weekend. We try to make it accessible as far as money goes and all that stuff. But Friday night, we traditionally have a family dance. So we often have a lot of kids there and families. And so we do a family-oriented kind of contra, whatever, traditional dance, squares and circles and all that stuff. And Saturday night is also open to the public, and we have a regular dance with ball folk and contra and squares and all sorts of stuff. And people can hang out and also jam if they're musicians, if they're, you know, can just basically come for the evening and donate money and come for free, whatever they want, and just jam. Sunday is the other thing. We decided that we wanted to really have people from the outside world be able to just like drop in. And so after lunch on Sunday, people can just show up and participate in a workshop, the last workshop, and be part of things like a maypole or, and there's always a concert. There's a concert on Saturday and there's a concert on Sunday. And so they can come to the concert. So it's, there's just sort of like lots of ways that people can sort of show up and be part of the sort of mobile, not mobile, the temporary community that we created.
0: Sure. It sounds like a summer revels kind of experience, doesn't it?
1: It is. And, you know, and I should say also this location is where the Marlboro Ale has traditionally happened, which a lot of people come from all around the country, all around the world, actually, to Morristown. So, sure. And so they've been, so it's, there's sort of folk happening there all the time. You know?
0: I think they just had a big anniversary not too long ago.
1: They did,
0: 50th maybe, 50th
1: so.
0: Anniversary.
1: Yeah. Uh-huh.
0: And so you're gaining, the River Jam Romp is gaining some traction in terms of being a real tradition for a lot of dance folks and fiddle players and musicians and that kind of thing that are kind of steeping themselves in the traditional sounds, and you're doing it in Vermont with the Vermont folks. Mm-hmm. That's really great. So who might we see there if we're going there? Who else might we see in addition to you and Mary Fraser?
1: Well, probably a lot of names that your listeners might know, like Keith Murphy, this great guitar player, singer, mandolin player. We have Stefan and Mary Alice Amidon, who will be there leading songs. We have Naomi Morse, who is a fiddler who lives near us, who I've played with in bands over the years. Marco Packard playing flute. Lisa Schneckenberger, who I'm sure a lot of people know as well, is a wonderful fiddler. We'll have Liz Nelson, who is a caller, come on Saturday night and call dances. And then my other bandmate, Garrett Sawyer from the Gaslight Tinkers, will be there on Sunday teaching bass. So, and a ukulele with Ben Carr. Got a lot of people. Becky Graber, who's a great song leader choir leader. She's going to do some singing. We're going to lead some songs of like social justice and stuff like that together. And then, of course, the other organizer is Louisa Engel, who's a really nice fiddler, wonderful fiddler, and Amanda Whitman, who's a song leader as well. So the three of us have been the core organizers, Louisa and Amanda and I.
0: Sounds like so much fun. The River Jam Romp happening September 11th through the 13th at what they called the Potash Hill and on the grounds of the old Marlboro College. We are going to hear some more music and then come back and talk a little bit more about what to expect at the River Jam Romp happening in September.
1: Well, now we're going to do something completely different. This is, Mary, you should talk about this because, you know, Mary and I do this thing and I think a lot of the goofiness is driven by Mary. No, it's driven by me as well. We're both goofy people.
2: Yeah, we're both very goofy people.
1: Yeah, you can't take all the credit.
2: No.
1: So what is this song we're going to do?
2: This is Sit at Home, and it's from the Poplin family. It was recorded, I think, in the 40s or 50s, and it's a sweet old song.
1: All right.

0: They call themselves the Easily Distracted, Peter Siegel and Mary Fraser. We'll hear more in just a moment.
1: Hey, it's Delamay. It's Delamay. Okay, one, two, three.
2: Hi, my name's Amethyst Kia.
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0: This is The Folk Show, and we're visiting with Peter Siegel and Mary Fraser. They call themselves Easily Distracted. When could folks see you?
11: We're working our way through August here, so if folks wanted to see the duo of Easily Distracted, where could they find you?
12: Well, we're playing a dance up in Brooks, Maine, is that
13: right? Yeah, Brooks and then Topsom, Maine in September, third week of September.
12: And we are setting up shows. We're not a new duo. We've been doing this for a while. We started doing this actually during the pandemic.
13: Lockdown, yeah.
12: Because I was doing live streaming for my house, and Mary was like the perfect person to come over a lot and just woodshed songs, and people would watch from all over the country, and we made okay money just sitting on my porch or distance in my living room just basically doing this stuff. And so we decided to make it a little bit more official fairly recently. So we have a show coming up soon, but after this airs. And of course we'll probably be setting up stuff in the new year. But right now we mostly have dances scheduled.
0: So. Peter, you're a music teacher, correct? I do work at Simon's School.
12: I do.
0: And what do music teachers do at schools when there's a pandemic? What did you do?
12: Oh boy, that is such a good question. Well, you just kind of wing it, you know. I made a lot of videos. I made a lot of sort of sing-alongs, and we would do. We have all school. I actually have to think quite a bit back now. It's a long time ago, but we have all school sings every Friday, and all school meeting. And so I would sort of emulate the all school meeting and create basically like a show for the kids. With some, the teachers would send me videos and presentations, and then it would be mixed with me live singing songs. And so I do that every week. And then I would have meetups with different classes at any given time, and I would just sort of sing songs for them to sing along to, and I wouldn't be able to hear them. And I would try to send some work home for them to do. But, you know, almost everything I do is right there on the spot, as music teachers should do. It's not really, you don't want to do paperwork too much when you're a music teacher.
0: Sure.
12: So I was just trying to watch body language and hope that they were sort of taking it in, you know.
0: That would have been my favorite class if I had to do remote learning, I think. Yeah, that would have been great. Hey, tell me, you did an album with the kids at Simon's School. What was it called? Peace Place?
12: Peace Place.
0: That was quite a long time ago now, wasn't it?
12: A long time ago, yeah.
0: When did you do that?
12: I think it was a good 15 or so years ago, at least.
0: Wow.
12: And it contained a lot of songs that I wrote. Now, I do a lot of songwriting with the kids at school that has to do with place.
0: Mm-hmm.
12: And so we have a song about Keene that I wrote, a bunch of songs that have to do with Simon's School, and then just also songs about connection. And so, you know, the real driving force of something like that was to connect families and kids more with what was going on at school, outside of school. And sometimes, and I'll just say this, as a music teacher, I like to say that I'm not a music teacher. I like to feel like I am a teacher of connection that uses music as a medium.
0: Mm-hmm. There you
12: go. And so, you know, it's with that in mind, that's kind of when I produce things, it's what I kind of do. So
0: you also have an interest, don't you, in like international music from around the world, Afro-Cuban music. And I noticed a little bit of those influences in the Gaslight Tinkers music as well.
12: Yeah.
0: So talk a little bit about your other interests, aside from what you'll be doing when you're at the
11: The River Jam Romp.
12: Yeah, well, I mean, the band that I spend my most time with is the Gaslight Tinkers, and we started that. I started that because I was touring as a singer-songwriter in my 20s, and I was sort of disillusioned with the whole audience being 20 years older than me, which is younger than I am now. but I was doing a lot of house concerts and political music, and I formed this sort of union with a bass player who was doing a lot of jam bands and reggae funk and really cut his teeth doing calypso and soca in the Caribbean, actually, in Trinidad. And just to go back a little bit, my upbringing was really around Pete Seeger. I grew up around Pete Seeger. And, you know, people who know the traditional Pete Seeger don't always realize that, like, he was a world music guy. I mean, he was always into everything. And I think my interest in world music really started with hearing him do calypso, honestly, when I was a kid. And so I always had an interest in all sorts of songs. And actually, Mary and I do a few calypso tunes and stuff like that, too. But basically, we formed this band so that we could really bring the world to a multi-generational audience, or the music to a multi-generational audience. And as it turns out now, when we do a show, let's say the Stone Church in Brattleboro, or say the Iron Horse or Green River Festival, the people who are dancing are like from 10 to 15 to 20 all the way up to 80. And so I feel like we have this wonderful goal met of like just high vibe dance music that has a little bit of social justice vibe and connection edge to it. So it's loud, and it's really fun drums and percussion and heavy bass and fiddle, and it's rooted, but it's really rooted. But I think what brings it all together is the fiddle. We don't really mess around with the fiddle tunes. We play the fiddle tunes pretty straight. So we'll play some of the tunes that Mary and I just played will be tunes that we play, but we're doing it with a West African or calypso authentic touch, you know.
11: Do you suppose sometime it might be appropriate for the Gaslight Tinkers?

0: of Marlboro College, and there's this thing going on that's going to feature a lot of traditional music for the weekend. I go and I sign in, and then what happens to me? Where do I go?
1: Well, the first thing that happens is probably dinner.
0: Yes.
1: And the food is really good. Actually, the food is this year, we've had in the past, this is not an advertisement, but a lot of people probably know Steve Zakon Anderson as wonderful dance caller, a neighbor of yours, essentially, you know. And he's been the cook at the Romp for the last few years, but he's going to be in Scotland this year. And so the Potash Hill is cooking for us, but they source all their food from the Brattleboro Co-op. So it's almost entirely local food prepared there. And so basically it's like we have a nice meal and then we sing a little bit and then we have a celebratory dance on Friday. And then late night jams until people can't jam anymore. And then get up in the morning and same thing, breakfast, workshops. And if you go, and I should say, we could repeat this, but the Romp, romp.org, the schedule is all up. So if you are a penny whistle player or a fiddler or even an accordion player, a piano player, aspiring caller, whatever, you look it up and look at when the workshops are happening. You might want to come on just Saturday or just Sunday. So it's basically there's something for everyone who likes traditional music, essentially.
0: And well, it sounds like so much fun. So you're going to go and there's a dorm, so you don't have to camp.
1: You don't have to camp. And the dorms, I should say, the dorms are filling up and we might still have some dorm availability, the airing of this. But if people... We ran out of dorm space and enough people come in that need dorms, we could probably figure out, they could open up a whole other dorm. So we have a certain number of dorms there. So everyone will have a space to be there, either camping or dorms.
0: So just go to riverjamromp.org, and that's where you're going to find the link to register, and you'll find out the information that you need prior to attending this weekend extravaganza of traditional music. Saturday, you get up, you've had a night's sleep, you've had some sleep, and you're going to get moving, doing some workshop-y kind of things. Is that what they have on Saturday?
1: Mm-hmm. There's workshops. There's like four or five workshops at any given time. So there's usually one fiddle workshop, one strings workshop. I'll be doing like mandolin and guitar. Keith will be doing that. There'll be some penny whistle or flute and maybe even some kind of dancing. Or you could just hang out and you can play tunes.
0: Mm-hmm.
1: So it's a beautiful place to hang out.
0: It is. It's really nice out that way. Because it's not too far from Hogback Mountain, right?
1: It's pretty close to Hogback, and there's some nice trails up there and stuff to walk around. And
0: there's workshops, and then in the evening, they have a dance or a concert. What's that? What's the agenda look like for the Saturday evening?
1: So Saturday evening, late afternoon, before dinner, there's a concert. So there's two workshops in the morning, a couple in the afternoon, then there's a concert. And the concert will feature half the musicians on Saturday. I believe it's 3:30, but generally around then. And then dinner, and then a dance, called dance. So, you know, and no experience is necessary for the dance. So if you've never contra danced or square danced or done anything like that, everything is taught and fun, and you could just come, or you can just come and listen to the music too.
0: And so people will not be looking down their noses at you. They're going to include you in the experience, correct?
1: It's a very inclusive experience. It's not, you know, like contra dancing can be intimidating for some people because there are people who consider themselves extra special experienced contra dancers.
0: Mm-hmm.
1: But we don't have that element.
0: Nice. And then Sunday is a big day. How long does it last on Sunday? Do they have the bass workshops happening on Sunday?
1: Yes.
0: And then what else happens on Sunday?
1: It's kind of the same general format. There's a couple of workshops in the morning. There's one in the afternoon. And the whole bass is, I should say, Garrett is there teaching bass on Sunday. So if you want to learn bass and just do bass, you can come to his workshop on Sunday. Ukulele with Ben Carr is happening on Saturday. So if you want to come and do uke, and it's been a regular thing for the last couple of years to have like beginner intermediate uke workshops, but also have a uke jam. So last year we had about, you know,

0: 10 or so people just jamming on basic uke tunes, you know, in the main hall. So, if you know, it's good for people who don't have any musical experiences. And also, I have, because I'm a music teacher, I have access to a bunch. I bring a bunch of my ukuleles from school. Oh, and so if people don't have a ukulele and want to borrow one, they can borrow them from me. And we have penny whistles that you can, really cheap penny whistles you could buy there as well if you want to learn penny whistle.
1: This is the fifth anniversary of the River Jam Romp. They started out in 2021, and it was a way to bring people together to celebrate the roots, the traditional roots of the Vermont region. And so they've invited folks to come and perform that are from within, 35, 40 miles of the Brattleboro area to participate. Some very notable musicians from the Vermont region, and not just musicians, but dancers as well. Enthusiasts, I should say, and keepers of the tradition. So it sounds like it's going to be a really, really good time over in at the former campus of Marlboro College, and it's now being called the Campus of Marlboro Music. How about another piece? Do you have another one that you can play for
0: absolutely.
1: Us?
0: Oh, absolutely. So, we're going from New England to mostly Quebec, right?
2: And some New England. There's, what are these tunes? We're going to play Reel de Montreal, which is Quebecois, but everyone in New England plays it. And then a tune called Mother's Reel, which is, also New England, Quebec, New Brunswick. And then Reel de Mont Royal, which is a down east New Brunswick tune. What are we ending with?
0: And then Woodchoppers.
2: Yeah, which also New England, Quebec, everyone plays it.
0: Are we ready?
2: Yeah.

0: Oh boy, it was so hard to sit still for that medley of tunes with Mary Fraser and Peter Siegel. Mary spends a lot of her time in Western Massachusetts. Peter is in the Brattleboro, Vermont area. And here we're talking today about the River Jam Romp happening September 11th through the 13th. We could go on and on. There is so much talent in this room right now. It's crazy. And Peter has so much history and so much experience throughout the folk realm, as does Mary. And I just wish we had the rest of the day to do it. But unfortunately, that's going to have to be a visit for another time, I think.
1: Yeah.
0: We would just encourage you to go to the website. It's riverjamromp.org and check out the lineup and the schedule and the workshops that they'll be having for their River Jam Romp 2026 over in Marlboro, Vermont. Make sure that you you register and check it out. It's been 5 years. This will be their fifth year. And if you're a fan of Mad Trad or you're a fan of Ashokan or the Dance Flurry, you might just like checking out the River Jam Romp in nearby Marlboro, Vermont. These folks have put a lot of blood, sweat, and tears into bringing you all this inclusive kind of family fun. So hope you have a chance to check it out. I know it's given me that thirst or hunger to go check it out myself. Maybe do a little contra dancing and check out a square dance or maybe some kind of an instrumental workshop as well. Maybe do a little singing along with these folks. Peter's really good at bringing people together to sing, much like Pete Seeger liked to do, right?
1: Just like Pete Seeger, yep.
0: So final thoughts about the River Jam Romp that folks really need to know from you, Mary, or Peter?
1: I don't know. You got it covered. I will say, though, that it's easy to remember. You could do riverjamromp.org, or if you forget that, just the romp. theromp.org too.
0: Okay.
1: Work. So either way, like you can't miss it. And you know, the fifth year, a lot of people say it takes 5 years and I feel like it's building, it's been building quite a bit. And, we're just really hopeful and you know, registrations are happening and it's been really nice. It's been a nice journey seeing where it goes, you know?
0: So if you'd like the Marlboro Ale, sounds like an extension of the Marlboro Ale in Marlboro, Vermont. Mm-hmm. Great way to bring some of that Vermont roots tradition to the hills up there. Beautiful, beautiful area. Can't think of a better place to hold something like this. It's great.
1: Lovely.
0: Thank you so much for coming by to see us.
1: Thank you, Kate. It's been lovely.
0: Please do not be strangers, okay?
1: We will not be strangers.
0: And have fun. These two call themselves easily distracted. And we're going to try to stay focused here and let them get out the door. again, thank you very much for sharing all that you brought for the River Jam Romp. Visit riverjamromp.org or just go to The Romp and you should be able to find it. Is it theromp.org?
1: Yep, theromp.org.
0: Okay. Great. 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
5: It was the folk songs of Ireland, the folk songs of Scotland. As people came into America, they settled into the Appalachian Mountains, and after a couple of generations, this music morphed into this brilliant art form. Today we're going to celebrate the origins of what bluegrass music is with a group that comes to us from Ireland and Scotland together. They're going to do a song called Aran Gra Mocree. Please welcome them, Boys of the Loch, on the Wood Songs, Old Time Radio.

a sailor in his youth, just a boy back when he signed up the crew. When I was young, he told me of his voyages at sea. I recall these things he once said to

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The sailor on the sea reckons by land. The sailor on the sea reckons by land. Reckons by land.

0: River Beach, Robin Bateau, Paul Gazon, Marshall Rosenberg, David Bromberg, Jonathan Edwards, Don Clemens, Eric Lilliquist, Dean Adrian, David Buskin, and Mr. Joe Manona. Thank you.
1: Boy, what an all-star studded album. Celebrates 50 years of music. Tom Rush, Wasn't That a Mighty Storm? That tune references the Galveston hurricane and flood of 1900 that took between 6,000 and 12,000 lives with 8 to 12 feet of water. One of the worst natural disasters ever. Let's see, before that we heard from, Tom Rush, by the way, has a show coming up. You'll want to catch that show with Brendan Cleary if you can over at Prescott Park in Portsmouth, 7 o'clock on September 5th. Also September 5th through Sunday the 6th, the Plymouth Folk and Blues Festival happening in Plymouth, Vermont. And on Saturday from 3 until 4, Tom Pirozzoli will be appearing with Brad Myrick. And you just heard Tom Pirozzoli doing Reckon by the Light. Here's one from Dolly Parton and Kris Kristofferson as the folk show continues at NHPR and Vermont Public.

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4: Rain showers and a few thunderstorms will be likely across New Hampshire.
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0: Good evening, I'm Kate McNally. Welcome to the encore edition of The Folk Show. We won't be able to take your phone calls tonight, but please listen to us live on Sundays from 7 to 10. Hang on and enjoy. Thanks again for listening. The Folk Show continues now with Red Horse.

We just heard a couple Neil Young tunes. And of course, that one featuring Dolly Parton, Linda Ronstadt, and Emmylou Harris from that album I love so much called The Trio and After the Gold Rush. Before that, you heard from, Red Horse, and that was Eliza Gilkison and Lucy Kaplansky and John Gorka. And speaking of John Gorka, he's going to be our guest on September 13th. And next week, our guest will be award-winning musician Farai. And then on September 20th, we'll have the Old Hat String Band. So lots happening for the month of September to wrap up summer, kind of. Somebody said that September is like the second summer. I kind of like that idea. What do you think? Here's one from Joan Osborne doing a Dolly Parton tune.

0: The Krueger Brothers and Honey Babe Blues, that tune written by Clarence Ashley, also recorded by Doc Watson. Doesn't surprise me that the Krueger Brothers would play something that Doc Watson recorded. I know they were huge fans of Doc Watson, heavily influenced by his picking and singing. Krueger Brothers will be over at the Crooked River Gathering on Labor Day weekend, and other folks that are performing at the Crooked River Gathering in Hiram, Maine. Fiddlers 3, Larry and Joe will be there, as well as Bloodroot Gap and the New England Bluegrass Band. That's in Hiram, Maine, September 4th through September 6th. Also in that set of music before we heard from the Krueger Brothers, you heard from Joan Osborne from the album called Just Because I'm a Woman, the songs of Dolly Parton, and Do I Ever Cross Your Mind. I'm Kate McNally, and this is The Folk Show.
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1: 5 decades later, he says that shack has become a shacko. Eric Idle's new memoir, Saturday and Weekend Edition from NPR News.
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0: Well, we've gotten some activity on Facebook this evening, and Bill from Maine would like us to know that not only did Dolly Parton sell over 100 million records, but she gave away 332 million books. Thank you for that, Bill. And thanks for joining us here at The Folk Show. Our Facebook group is The Folk Show with Kate McNally, in case you want to keep in touch. 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And our snail mail is Folk Show, NHPR, 2 Pillsbury Street, Suite 6, Concord, New Hampshire, 03301. Fred Eaglesmith has a show coming up. Here's one from Fred Eaglesmith and the Flying Squirrels.

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1: 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Thank you.
0: Written by Bob Dylan in 1963. Supposedly inspired by a hotel clerk who refused him a room because of his unkempt appearance. And it grew into an epic about justice and the downfall of oppressive authority. When the ship comes
2: in. Come on without, come on within. You'll not see nothing like the mighty Queen.
0: This is the Nitty Gritty Dirt Band.
3: Everybody's building.

I got a note from a listener in Turkey who said, you're really turning over rocks tonight. And at least he didn't tell me to go kick rocks. Here's one now from Fairport Convention.

0: cantrip, Time Will Cure Me. They have a show at the New World Festival in Randolph, Vermont. They'll be there at 11 a.m. on Sunday, September 6th. And then on the 7th, they're going to be over in Putney, Vermont at the Celtic and Quebecois Music Festival, along with Poor Man's Gambit and Cecilia. And that's at 4 o'clock on Monday, September 7th. For details, you can visit the Next Stage Arts website. 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Let's see, what else did we hear from? Oh, you know, we heard Fairport Convention before that. They were doing a Richard Thompson tune called Genesis Hall. The Nitty Gritty Dirt Band, Quinn the Eskimo, When the Ship Comes In from the Clancy Brothers. And that was from Bob Dylan's 30th anniversary concert celebration and the Times They Are Changin' from Bob Dylan's Best of Release. I'm Kate McNally, still a little bit more of the folk show to come right here at NHPR and Vermont Public.
1: Hi, it's Jeremy Hobson. What does it actually take to afford life in the Granite State? 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Ahead of the midterms, New Hampshire gets the mic. 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
2: Partly cloudy, northern areas of the state mostly clear. Southern New Hampshire for tonight, some areas of fog after midnight. Overnight lows, lower 50s for the north country, upper 50s south, around 60 in the seacoast. Tomorrow it'll cloud up, afternoon showers likely, highs upper 60s north, mid-70s south, and partly cloudy Sunday, highs upper 60s north, lower 70s south. Tonight's edition of the Folk Show is pre-recorded. 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
5: 5:30 GMT. This is Weekend from the BBC World Service. Still to come, international help for Nepal and Tibet. How much is being offered and how much difference can it make? Plus the slow food movement and how it was inspired by the writer and farmer Wendell Berry, who died this week. That's all here on Weekend with me, Julian Morica, after the latest world news.
6: BBC News with Fiona MacDonald. Police in Bolivia say an explosion at a military barracks in a town southwest of La Paz killed at least two people. At least 58 were injured. President Trump's envoys, his son-in-law Jared Kushner and Stephen Witkoff, are expected to arrive in Moscow later as part of a renewed effort to end the war between Russia and Ukraine. Mr. Trump indicated on Friday that they'd be taking new proposals for peace, but gave no details. Lebanon's health ministry says three people have been killed by Israeli strikes in southern and eastern Lebanon. The Israeli military said it was carrying out strikes in response to Hezbollah launching a drone attack towards Israeli soldiers.

0: Vaishnavi and Sandeep, each waiting for news of those they love the most. We appreciate their decision to speak to us and that of Gaurav and Sakil sharing their experiences of the disaster in Nepal. I'm James Reynolds. 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
3: Luana Lopez Lara co-founded prediction market platform Kalshi and turned it into a multi-billion dollar business. But first, she had to convince US regulators that making bets on real-world events was a form of trading rather than gambling.
4: So how did she do it? 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
5: BBC News with Tina Ritchie. President Trump's envoys, his son-in-law Jared Kushner and Steve Witkoff, are expected to arrive in Moscow later as part of a renewed effort to end the war between Russia and Ukraine. Ukraine's president, Volodymyr Zelensky, has said the US envoys will then visit Kyiv on Sunday. Iranian media say explosions have been heard near Karg Island, the main oil exporting terminal. Early unconfirmed reports say a small Iranian oil tanker came under US missile attack. There's been no comment from Tehran or the United States. The US ambassador to Israel, Mike Huckabee, is expected to visit a village in the Israeli-occupied West Bank later that's home to thousands of Palestinian Americans. It follows a rise in Israeli settler attacks. The United Nations has urged the warring parties in Yemen to exercise restraint and avoid further escalation. Bolivia's defense ministry now says 2 people have been killed and 81 others injured in explosions at a military barracks in a town southwest of La Paz. The defense minister said what he called pyrotechnic material detonated at the barracks. South Korea has broken its annual export record, with about a third of the year still to go. The rise is being driven by surging global demand for AI chips. Civil society groups in Sudan are urging the UN Security Council to extend its arms embargo from the Darfur region to the whole country. They say cutting off weapons supplies is key to ending a civil war that has killed tens of thousands and displaced millions. The vice president of the Philippines, Sara Duarte, has posted bail at a court in Manila a day after an arrest warrant was issued for allegedly making death threats against President Marcos, among others. Ms. Duarte denies the charges. BBC News.
3: Welcome to Good Bad Billionaire from the BBC World Service. 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
4: We take them from zero to their first million and then from their million onto a billion.
3: I'm Simon Jack, I'm the BBC's business editor.
4: And I'm Xing Xing, and I'm a journalist, author and podcaster.
3: So, our billionaire this episode is Luana Lopez Lara, just 30 years old, currently worth $2.6 billion. That makes her the youngest self-made female billionaire in the world.
4: Now, you may not have heard of Luana. She's kept her personal life largely private. It's actually quite hard to find out that much about her. But don't worry, because there is a lot to talk about in this episode.
3: And that's because Luana, along with her business partner, founded the financial tech company Kalshi, Arabic for everything. And that's an important name.
4: Kalshi is at the forefront of something that's been called gambling, but in her words, it's just another form of trading.
3: Trading or gambling, a very important distinction, as we'll

0: This isn't an alchemy show. This is a science discussion show. And for that, you need some excellent, knowledgeable people to talk to. So let's introduce them. In Berlin, Germany, contributing correspondent for Science magazine, Kai Kuperschmidt.
1: Hallo Mani, schön wieder da zu sein.
0: And from Sao Paulo, Brazil, science broadcaster Camila Mota. Welcome back.
2: Thank you, Mani. Obrigada. Good to be back.
0: What we do on Unexpected Elements is look over to current affairs, find an event that we like the look of, and jump off from that into a world of often laterally connected science stories. But it all starts with one story. Take a listen to this.
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8: After a sort of couple of years of knowing each other, we just decided we'd form a band together, really. As simple as that.
9: One of the best showmen, one of the best frontmen I ever saw, I think.
10: There's no apology when Freddie's on stage. There's just swagger and there's confidence, and it's very attractive.
11: Well, what else could I do? I mean, this is the thing that interests me most.
0: Yes, the frontman with Queen, pop star Freddie Mercury, a man who loved throwing extravagant bashes for his birthdays, would have turned 80 this week. Now, sadly, the singer died in his 40s, and so he's missing his 80th celebration, which is a shame because, one, this is a man who once turned up to a come-as-your-favourite-person themed party as himself. Love that. Two, there's going to be more than just a single party. His fan club have 4 days of events lined up at the end of this week, culminating in a party in the Swiss town of Montreux with a dress code of fancy and formal. So, you know, tuxedo, black tie with extra snazzy bits, maybe cravats or monocles.
1: Well, I thought you can't really have an episode inspired by Freddie Mercury without talking about the element Mercury itself. That's kind of obvious. Something that's maybe less obvious is Freddie Mercury's connection to space. So in case you didn't know, his bandmate, the guitarist Brian May, is actually an astrophysicist, and he's worked with NASA. And if you look at the lyrics of Queen songs, there's a lot of references to the cosmos. So I want to talk about something that combines both of these things. And that's telescopes with a mirror that's made of mercury.
0: So telescopes made of liquid mercury. How do you make a mirror out of a liquid?
1: It has a lot to do with the physics of a rotating liquid. I vaguely remember that there were some experiments that Isaac Newton did with a spinning bucket filled with water. And that's really where the story starts. So Newton showed that if you let a bucket filled with water hang from a rope and you twist the rope so that it then starts spinning, the water starts moving with the bucket after a while, and as it does, it pushes up the sides of the bucket. So the liquid kind of goes up the sides, and the shape it settles into, that's a parabola.
0: Okay, if you put a teaspoon into a cup of tea to stir it, it sort of does the same thing. It all kind of bunches up around the edge of the mug. So how did we get from a spinning bucket of water to a telescope?
1: As usual, it takes a lot of time and many people. So Newton himself was actually more interested in why this would happen, right? And whether this meant that there had to be some absolute space relative to which the bucket is rotating. But there was another researcher in the middle of the 19th century called Ernesto Capocci. And he pointed out that this means you could actually use rotating mercury as the main mirror of a telescope. Now, that's because what you really need for a telescope is just, you know, a parabolic mirror that reflects the light it collects and focuses the light rays on one point. That's usually, you know, where you take the photo then. And not only is mercury a shiny reflective metal, but it's also the only metal that's liquid at room temperature and pressure. And so, thanks to Newton, we know that when it rotates, it forms a parabola.
0: Okay, I have seen some people doing the work that goes into sort of grinding a telescope mirror, and the big ones I know cost huge amounts of money. How do liquid mirrors compare?
1: Yeah, so they are a lot cheaper and easier to make. And like you, I've always been fascinated by the kind of work that goes into shaping one of these mirrors. I remember, you know, when they were building Hubble and all of these telescopes, it's just you have to cast the mirror, grind it, polish it, and all of that to this extraordinary level of precision. Now, like you said, that makes the mirror quite expensive and difficult to make. If you use rotating mercury, on the other hand, the shape you need basically forms by itself. And then the surface is incredibly smooth, so that part is much easier. But in order to have a smooth surface, you need to make it rotate incredibly smoothly, because every little wobble or every little vibration would distort the optical surface. So that's actually something that's quite hard to do with these mirrors. And there's one big drawback, and that's obviously you cannot tilt the telescope.
0: Oh, wait, so you can't just point at anything specific, it just has to go straight up?
1: Exactly. So a telescope that points straight up at the sky is known as a zenith telescope. And it's still pretty useful for some things. So you can, for instance, make repeated surveys of the sky. And so it's great for finding things that change, like asteroids, say, or supernovae.
2: And are there currently any of these kinds of telescopes up and running?
1: Yes, there are. And this is actually the thing that most fascinated me. So there is something called the International Liquid Mirror Telescope in northern India. And it was built in the Himalayas as part of an international collaboration of astronomers and saw its first light in 2022. And it's now in routine use.
0: That's amazing. So given that these type of telescopes are cheaper to make, could we see them being used more widely for astronomical observations?
1: So maybe, but there are a few issues, right? There are people trying to build a liquid mirror that can be tilted. That, of course, would expand the kind of use cases for a liquid mirror telescope. But the more radical idea that I find fascinating is researchers are discussing putting liquid mirror telescopes into space. So the idea is that instead of launching this huge solid mirror, which is complicated and expensive, you could launch the raw liquid and form the mirror in orbit. So NASA is actually studying a concept for such a space telescope that would be 50 meters across. And it would have an amazing advantage because it's liquid. The mirror could potentially heal itself if it is hit by space debris.
0: That's fantastic. So thank you, Kai. Camilla, your turn. What have you got linked to Freddie Mercury's birthday?
2: Well, I've got a story about queens. Killer queens, to be exact.
0: Excellent. That's a reference to a Queen song, if any of our listeners didn't get that. I'm sure there will be more. Tell me more, Camilla.
2: It's a story about killer ant queens that sneak into another queen's colony and trick their workers into violently murdering their own mother. It's a fascinating study published November last year, which, according to scientists, described for the first time the use of workers by another queen as their proxy assassins.
0: That's great. That's straight out of Game of Thrones. Tell me more. Who made this grisly discovery?
2: So that's actually a really cool thing about this study. And it was done by two citizen scientists in Tokyo. They're both ant enthusiasts and raised their own colonies to do the experiment. One of them posted the discovery on their blog called Ant Room. A professor from Kyushu University picked up the post 3 years later and said, hey, this is valuable and deserves to be documented as academic knowledge.
0: Oh, that's great. So citizens got there first. I love a citizen science story. And it does show that if you've got the time and inclination, just remember science is a process. And if you try something, you might discover it before the professionals. I say that as a woman trying to make seashells in a kettle. So the ant fans, what did they notice?
2: So they observed interactions among different species of the same ant genus called Latius. Okay, and to understand these interactions, you need to know that a lot of ant communication is done through the power of smell. It's all pheromones. And pheromones are hormones that ants produce to send chemical messages from the ant that secretes the pheromone to the ant that receives it. Like when you see a line of ants all following the same path to a food source, that's because the first ant to walk that path dropped pheromones on their way. So smell is key here. In this case, the key to chemical warfare.
1: Curious, what's the chemical message that starts the warfare? How does the smell cause the ants to turn on their own queen?
2: So how it works is the parasitic ant would use the scent of the colony she wanted to invade to disguise herself and mingle. As she was marching into the colony, the workers would smell her and her scent would be the same as the others, which meant for them, friend, not foe. And here's another TV reference. If you've seen the zombie show Walking Dead, one of the researchers compared it to characters smearing themselves with worker blood to pass through a horde of zombies. So once inside the colony, the parasitic queen would then wander inside the nest, searching for the other queen. And when she found her, she would spray her multiple times with a fluid that would shift her smell to then trick the workers into perceiving her as a menace rather than their mother.
0: No, and what happens to the poor real mother? I'm sensing bad things.
2: Yeah, disclaimer, bad things are going to happen. Yeah. In a video done of one of the experiments, you can see the parasitic ant bending her abdomen forward. Then a bunch of workers turn on their queen and start attacking her. Then the parasitic queen comes back and sprays the other queen again and keeps doing that for 20 hours. Workers, her own daughters, end up killing their own mother brutally, severing her apart. And when the parasitic ant finally takes over, she starts laying her own eggs, which are tended by the other species workers up until the time they eventually die and the colony is completely replaced with a species of the parasitic killer queen, taking advantage of all the resources gathered and stored by the previous colony. You know, matricide in an ant colony is not unheard of. It typically happens when a colony produces multiple queens or when a solo queen reaches the end of her fertility. But this particular scenario, you know, in which an outsider queen turns workers into her proxy assassins, is unheard of in any species, you know, not just ants. This is the first time this has been documented at all in biology. So yay, citizen science.
0: That's fascinating. There's a whole emerging field called semiochemistry, which is about species intercepting hormonal messages for other species. But I've never heard such a tale of family drama that would, you know, make Shakespeare proud. Still to come on the show, the secret history locked up in teeth, all inspired by Freddie Mercury's Four Extra Ones.
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0: You're listening to Unexpected Elements from the BBC World Service. This week, we've been inspired by the late rock legend Freddie Mercury on what would have been his 80th birthday and the thousands heading to Switzerland to celebrate with a party. Now, Freddie Mercury was unusual, a voice in a million, an iconic flamboyance, but did you know about his hyperodontia? It's a rare condition, meaning that he had four extra teeth in his upper jaw. Mercury refused to have them taken out for fear that it would affect his incredible four-octave vocal range. Now, while I couldn't find any science linking extra teeth to vocal range, there is so much more out there, science fact that teeth can reveal about us and our lives. And it's information that's preserved long after we're gone, just waiting to be discovered by an archaeologist who knows what she's looking for. And what a coincidence, we're joined by such an archaeologist. Carolyn Freiwald from the University of Mississippi, welcome to Unexpected Elements.
7: Thank you for having me.
0: And we've got you live from Belize on a dig, right?
7: Yes, I'm doing some research. I'm actually on an archaeological site that might look like a resort because people live in and around the ruins. Across the river is ancient city center from 1,000 years ago. And to my left, the little house mounds where people were living, farming, kind of like people are doing today.
0: So tell me about why archaeologists get so excited about teeth.
7: I don't think it's because we're strange. It's more because teeth are one of the parts of the archaeological record or of the human history that preserves better than anything else. Even in a place that's tropical, even if something's been buried in the ground for tens, hundreds, or thousands of years, teeth tend to preserve pretty well.
0: So how far back can you go and still have a tooth and extract a story?
7: Oh, it can be. Well, most archaeologists are working in, say, the past 10,000 years or so, but we can go back to human ancestors that lived long before us, for example, Neanderthals. The farther back you go, the more difficult it is to get information, but we can still find out pieces of culture from ancient humans pre-human species like Neanderthals that you can't get any other way. And a lot of that is because we have their teeth.
0: Okay, so we've got different layers of the tooth. Can you tell me about the different layers and the different types of information that you can get from each one?
7: Yeah, so you can look at the exterior of the tooth, your enamel. And in cultures around the world, people have used this to maybe decorate their teeth, or people filed them, they chipped them, maybe embedded jewels in them. You can also tell what someone was eating. But if you go inside that enamel, you can start to look at the chemical composition of the food groups they were eating. So if you liked surf or turf, if you ate a lot of meat or a little bit meat of seafood, you can start to get the types of foods that people were eating. And because your tooth enamel forms starting actually before you're born, we have a record of as the baby teeth formed, all the way into infancy, all the way till the teeth stop forming, right about the time that people are entering adolescence. So you've got this record of the food, but also where that food was grown. So you have to be a little bit of a geologist too, not only a dentist, to understand that people living in some areas, their food, we can track to the geology it was grown on, and then see if they moved during life, if they were living in a city where the geology was a complete mismatch for their teeth, we can actually identify ancient migrants and mobility across time and across cultures. But if we go inside the teeth into the pulp cavity where the DNA is, that is the genetic history, not just of that person, but also of their deep family history.
0: I remember reading something about grains that hadn't been properly picked out of the teeth and finding things that were not the tooth itself, but the secrets trapped between the teeth.
7: Oh, yes, that's plaque or dental calculus. So now think about what you were eating for breakfast and whether you cleaned your teeth afterward. But as archaeologists, we love it when people's plaque remains on their teeth because we can tell what was your dental health. Did people have dentistry in ancient times in different parts of the world? But also the types of foods they ate, or maybe if they were cleaning their teeth with a toothpick, maybe if they were sewing and running those cotton threads through their teeth, those little grains can be trapped there. And they are like little time capsules that can tell us not about who you were, what you had for dinner, but what you were doing throughout the day.
1: I've mostly heard about this work in terms of infectious diseases and finding in the dental plaque, finding, for instance, the genetic evidence for plague and other things. I'm kind of curious, there must be so many researchers with different interests who kind of hope to find something. And I mean, there's not that much dental plaque, I imagine. So is it a little bit of a fight about who gets to, you know, analyze this plaque and for what? Or how does it work?
7: That's a great question. There's generally an order. Because DNA is harder to get, the DNA analysts or the geneticists get to go first. And then maybe we can do some isotope work or some bone work after that. But it all has to come after the excavations, after we get permissions to export and to do the samples, you know, respectfully with the governments and the communities here. So that order dictates it a little bit, but we try and have a culture of sharing information and at the end of the day, going out and maybe having a Belikan beer together here.
0: I love the mental picture of a bunch of scientists fighting over fossilized dental plaque.
2: Can I ask a silly question? Have you analyzed your own teeth, baby teeth?
7: Yes, I had a piece of tooth enamel chip off. So I try to use that as the baseline to make sure that enamel is still good enough to study. So yes, right. I have sampled my own tooth. I think a lot of researchers will try and do that. I hope I'm not the only one.
0: Caroline, can I ask about migration and how much you can tell about how people moved around from finding teeth?
7: Yeah, that's a really good question because we find out a lot, but there's always more we want to know because it's going to be based on geologic differences. So if you have somebody who lives on volcanic soils, like the highlands in Guatemala, their chemical signatures in their teeth will look really different than someone who lives where I am now, that's by these older mountains with igneous rock. And so we can gauge long distance migration quite easily, but I think most people moved over shorter distances based on what information we have now. What we found where I work in the Maya regions, up to 20% of the people in any given city weren't born there. So that people like today were highly mobile. They were moving around and it was men, women, children. If you look around in all the households, probably each of those households had somebody move in who wasn't born there. And then they must have assimilated because they were then buried with all the local people in the same household. So it gives you a different idea of what, you know, maybe ancient cities were a little bit like ours in that way.
0: So I was just wondering how your work on the migration of ancient people is being used in the modern day.
7: all of data that we're collecting in archaeology is now also being used in forensics. And that's really important because if you think about the big migrations that people are making today that are in the news every day, crossing the Mediterranean, people coming across the southern U.S. border, crossing the desert, sometimes forensic anthropologists, when they don't make it, have trouble figuring out who the people were and how to get them back home to their families. And so making big databases with a lot of these piecemeal studies that we've collected might be able to help analysts, forensic anthropologists, and others identify missing persons and use this in modern forensic cases.
0: Wow, that's useful work. Well, thank you for coming on to Unexpected Elements and sharing the hidden secrets of teeth.
7: Thank you for having me.
0: So the late Freddie Mercury's 80th birthday celebrations have us celebrating Mercury and how it forms a perfectly smooth telescope mirror. We've had a look at killer queens, and Freddie's overbites just inspired a long look back at the secrets hidden in our ancestors' teeth. Don't stop me now, cause still to come on the show, the Mercury is rising as I share the tale of a killer, how the search for the elixir of life had the opposite effect. Stay with us.
4: Good morning, folks. This is NHPR. And as you might be able to tell, we're moving on to a new weekend lineup. There's a new addition to NHPR programming, Saturdays at 1 p.m. You can tune in for Planet Money, paired with How I Built This, bringing you daily coverage on the economy and entrepreneurship. So tune in every Saturday. Right now, it's Unexpected Elements. We're glad to have you here. I'm Julia Barnett. Support for NHPR.

0: unexpected elements talks earworms and why a packet of gum is your friend when that looping chorus in your brain gets too much. Plus, we bring you the ancient civilization under the Amazon and why a toxic heavy metal was touted as an elixir of life. That, plus more unexpected elements, coming up shortly.
1: BBC News with Tom Sanders. The authorities in Nepal say they've rescued another two people 10 days after the catastrophic flash floods on the border with Tibet. A woman was rescued from the fourth floor of her home, and a Chinese worker has been pulled alive from a blocked hydropower tunnel. Iranian media say four US missiles have hit an Iranian oil tanker near Harg Island, the main oil exporting terminal. News agencies say the tanker was in an anchorage zone around 10 kilometres from the island. President Zelensky has condemned Russian airstrikes on Ukrainian airports hours before US negotiators are due to make a renewed effort to end the war. President Trump's top envoys, his son-in-law Jared Kushner and Steve Witkoff, are having talks in Moscow today. The US ambassador to Israel has said the Israeli government has a responsibility to ensure the safety of people in the occupied West Bank following a big rise in attacks by Jewish settlers. Mike Huckabee said there should be severe consequences for anyone carrying out attacks. South Korea has broken its annual export record, with about a third of the year still to go. The rise is being driven by surging global demand for AI chips. A rebel attack on an army position in northeastern Colombia has killed two soldiers and injured at least five others. Civil society groups in Sudan are urging the UN Security Council to extend its arms embargo from the Darfur region to the whole country. The war has killed tens of thousands and displaced millions. The Vice President of the Philippines, Sara Duterte, has posted bail at a court in Manila a day after an arrest warrant was issued for allegedly making death threats against President Marcos, amongst others. Ms. Duterte denies the charges. BBC News.
0: This is Unexpected Elements from the BBC World Service, the science show inspired by the news. I'm Marnie Chesterton in London, in the UK, and I'm here with...
2: Kai Kupferschmidt in Berlin, Germany.
0: And...
3: Camila Mota in São Paulo, Brazil.
0: So, this week, when I say news, we've picked what would have been the birthday of the great Freddie Mercury, and in honour of him, we started off hearing about telescopes with mirrors made of liquid mercury and parasitic killer queen ants before taking a bite out of the science of ancient teeth. Next up, we've asked our panellists to scour their local news stories and bring us something that they think ought to be brought out from under the radar, shone in the light of global news in only the way the BBC can. So, Camilla, you are up this week. What have you got for us? And I will give you entirely useless bonus points if you can relate it in any kind of way to Freddie Mercury.
3: Okay, challenge accepted. So, you know, there are a few Queen songs that talk about mythical civilizations, living in nature, that kind of stuff. You know, like the Fairy Feller's Masterstroke, which is actually based on a painting. So anyway, I'm going to talk about a real lost civilization in a real big forest.
0: Yeah.
3: You take
0: it? Torturous, but I love it. Thank you. Okay. So you're going to talk to us about a lost civilization. Tell me more.
3: Okay. So Carolyn's research about the Mayas reminded me that there's some exciting archaeological work being done here in South America, in the Amazon more specifically. And as you can imagine, doing archaeological work in a dense forest is not easy. And that kept scientists away from the region to do that kind of work for a long time. The logistics are challenging. You need hours on a boat to reach some parts of the forest. The weather is extremely humid and decomposition happens really fast. So very few artifacts are left behind. But for the past year, scientists have been using a new technology to track ancient civilizations in the region.
0: Okay, so traditionally, this is something that hasn't been a job for anyone except basically the hardiest of hikers. How do you track a civilization that's been lost in time?
3: They've been laser scanning the forest from above with something called LIDAR, light detection and ranging. It uses pulsed laser light to measure distances by timing how long it takes for each pulse.

0: to reflect off the surface and come back. We know the speed of light, so we can use that to create detailed 3D maps of surfaces and objects. So from an airplane, they scan the ground through the gaps in the canopies, looking for signs of lost cities, you know, bumps and slopes that don't fit in the forest's natural landscape.
1: And what have they found?
0: So scientists from Finland and Brazil joined forces and made a super interesting discovery using LiDAR published last July in Nature magazine. They found what is thought to be the remains of a lost civilization that could have had a population of something around 1.5 million up to 3 million people when they peaked, which was between the years 100 and 300 of the Common Era, so more than 1,000 years before the Portuguese invaded Brazil.
2: Wow, 3 million people is a lot. So how do they even estimate that?
0: Right. So they reached that conclusion by analyzing the images they collected back in 2024 when they flew over two Brazilian states covering almost 5,000 square kilometers. So this huge area. And what the lasers can showed was 432 structures known as earthworks. These are man-made changes in the land level. They can be made from piles of artificially placed rocks or soil. And these earthworks were huge geometric drawings in the ground called geoglyphs made by this civilization called Akuri. And the pictures in the city show, you know, big squares and circles, some overlapping, some connected with each other by pathways. And scientists believe they were built and maintained for centuries by the Akuri for various reasons, from administrative to cultural and even cosmological.
1: And this is a proper big civilization. Those numbers that you're talking about, this is millions. So it's not just, you know, a small village with the equivalent of one shop and a post office.
0: Exactly. And, you know, they also point out that in order to build these monumental structures in the rainforest, the Akuri had to have a large workforce, division of labor, and an understanding, of course, of math and geometry, which is something really interesting to me. You know, a Brazilian who grew up hearing that indigenous communities in the Amazon didn't form complex civilizations in the past because the environment was, quote unquote, too friendly to them. The idea was that they were hunters and gatherers basically because they had an abundance of food and water. So it's fascinating to see that being challenged now.
1: Kai, had you come across this before?
2: I've actually never heard of them. I'm kind of curious how we know that it wasn't aliens. I mean, it sounds very suspicious to me.
1: We can't rule that out yet. I remember reading about this and finding it astonishing. Also hugely comforting as well, because if ever you wished for a time machine to go back, it would be for this, because I've always thought of the Amazon rainforest as this, you know, permanent structure. Of course, it was always trees. But if you had a civilization with millions of people there, what did it look like? And what happened to it so that a forest grew over the top of it? I find it quite comforting, given that we were told about deforestation all the time, that maybe there was a civilization and then you got the Amazon growing over the top of it.
0: They were inside the forest, maybe? I don't know. You know, just like indigenous communities today, when we still have some in Brazil that haven't really been contacted and they live inside the forest. I mean, it's not complex cities or anything, but still, I mean, makes me wonder. If only we had time machines, right?
2: Another one bites the dust.
1: Oh, dear.
2: Bleak, bleak show, but yes. Yes.
1: Well, thank you, Camilla, for sharing that with us. Listeners, if you have any thoughts on anything you've heard so far today, you can contact the show. The email is unexpected@bbc.co.uk, or you can send us a message or voice note on WhatsApp. The WhatsApp number is +44 330 678 3080. But my favourite way for you to get in touch is postcard. And Dominic has done just that. He's sent us a postcard from Jersey in the Channel Islands. Thank you so much, Dominic. Now, after hearing our recent episode on an Australian library book that was finally returned 150 years overdue, we got onto the subject of reading and how so many of us are reading less as we spend more time on screens. But as Dominic points out, maybe we shouldn't feel so bad after all. Camilla, do you want to read his message?
0: Sure. Dominic wrote, I thought you might take some comfort from following quotation from Boswell's Life of Samuel Johnson. The year of the conversation is 1763, and Johnson is reflecting on his own reading. Sir, in my early years, I read very hard. It is a sad reflection, but a true one, that I knew almost as much at 18 as I do now. My judgment, to be sure, was not so good, but I had all the facts. I remember very well when I was at Oxford, an old gentleman said to me, "Young man, ply your book diligently now and acquire a stock of knowledge, for when years come upon you, you will find that poring upon books will be but an irksome task." If a towering literary genius like Dr. Johnson could feel as he did, then perhaps we don't need to beat ourselves up too much.
1: There we go. Dr. Johnson being the polymath, literary critic, poet, essayist, and writer of the dictionary. Dr. Johnson says basically, don't worry, read the books when you're 18, because when you're older, it'll be irksome to read. Any thoughts?
2: No, I feel like when you're 18, go dance. You know, when you're in your 40s, it becomes increasingly awkward to be on the dance floor. So I read more than I ever did. And well, I mean, question, is it technically reading if it's audiobooks? Because I've discovered the app for my local library and they have all of these audiobooks. And so I've been, just for the last few months, I've been listening to so many books and I really, really love it.
1: I find that when I read, I have to stop myself from skipping ahead. I think it comes from reading science papers where you're basically skimming the paragraph, looking for the key sentence. But you don't want to do that with, you know, maybe a beautiful work of fiction that someone has poured their life into.
2: You know, my mom used to do this with crime novels and it drove me insane. And I always asked her, like, why would you do that? And she's like, well, I have to check whether the ending is worth the read.
0: I can't really. I do like spoilers. I'm one of those people. I don't know if there are many of us out there.
1: You'll like a spoiler and then you'll still want to know who done it, even though you know who done it.
0: Yeah, I mean, how was it done? You know, what happened?
1: Yeah, you need a why done it, not a who done it.
2: To be fair, I just watched The Odyssey and I mean, I knew the story and yes, it was still a good watch, so.
0: Apparently it has a twist, so I've heard.
1: Anyway, I think Dominic was sending us words of comfort. And so thank you, Dominic, for your postcard. And I'm going to chuck in a quote from Charles Darwin, which always makes me feel better about myself. He wrote, "I'm very poorly today and very stupid and I hate everybody and everything." And I don't know, I find that oddly inspiring that someone that wrote the paradigm work within a field could have what was clearly a down day. Yeah.
0: Very relatable.
1: Moving on. Now, last week, my panel and I were pondering why there aren't any insects in the sea. And we asked our listeners if they had any theories. John Cadle has emailed us with this. Current thinking is that insects evolved as a lineage from within a large group of animals we call crustaceans. So crabs, lobsters, shrimp, etc. The majority of crustaceans are marine. Insects are the numerically dominant form of arthropods known as hexapods, six-legged creatures. The closest relatives of hexapods are a poorly known group of crustaceans called the Remipedia, which are known from marine caves in the Caribbean Sea. So insects are merely crustaceans that made it to land. Kai, any thoughts?
2: I have this discussion a lot when I talk about eating insects because people find it very normal to eat shrimp and then they find it so weird to eat a grasshopper. And I've always felt, aren't they just insects in the sea? Like, what's the difference? So I find this very reassuring.
1: Someone tried to rebrand crickets as land prawns. This was in the Netherlands. I went to this day on the science of eating insects. And when they said that, I just thought, now I don't want to eat prawns or crickets. So it's expanded the wrong category. Moving things along, just a reminder, listeners, that you can add your wisdom to this show in a number of different ways. So email is unexpected@bbc.co.uk. And that number for sending us WhatsApp messages, +44 330 678 3080. Postcards to Unexpected Elements, BBC World Service, Cardiff, CF10 4GA in the UK. Still to come on the show, more on Mercury and its life or death power over us after this.
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1: When not writing about reading or whatever we've been discussing on the show, you still find time to puzzle about life and how it all works. And sometimes, when a quick Google can't help solve your query, you know to call in the science unit at the BBC World Service and ask the unexpected. Yes, each week you challenge us to search through our worldwide database of scientific experts for exactly the right person to answer your burning question. This week, we're answering a question from Janet, who asked, why do we get earworms and how do we get rid of them? Now, if you don't know, earworms are, I think we've discussed them before on this show, earworms are those pesky tunes that get stuck in our heads, going round and round and driving us to distraction. And to bring it back to Freddie Mercury, he was really good at writing them. I currently have fat-bottomed girls going round in my head, which is just going to be there for weeks if we can't do something about it.
2: I'm actually surprised that it's an English word, earworm, because in German, Ohrwurm, like, it's a very colloquial thing, but if you'd asked me before the show, I would have said, when I use that in English, I'm just like translating German in a way that doesn't make sense to English speakers.
1: Camilla, is it the same in Portuguese?
0: Not really. I mean, we have songs get stuck in our heads, but we don't have a name for it.
1: To answer Janet's question, we asked Kelly Jakubowski, who's a professor of music psychology at Durham University, to explain how songs get into our heads in the first place.
6: The most common reason is just simply that you've heard a catchy song playing, you know, on the radio or in a shop or whatever, and then it sticks with you later on. But actually, a lot of the times, we can get earworms even not from hearing music, right? So we call these memory associations. So there's lots of different what we call cues in our environment, and these can actually trigger spontaneous experiences of music. So imagine, you know, you're walking through a shop buying Christmas cards and you see the words Feliz Navidad. That might just trigger that song playing back in your head for the next hour or so. I've actually had that experience myself once. I was walking and just started putting up an umbrella, and a man was walking by me and just started singing Rihanna's Umbrella song. So there's lots and lots of things that can cause us to have music in our minds, which is beyond the actual listening experience.
1: Okay, at this point, I just want to share that I used to work at the World Service back in the days when it was on one end of Waterloo Bridge. And so I used to have to walk over Waterloo Bridge, and my brain made a connection to the song Waterloo Sunset by the Kinks and sang it to me twice a day for 18 months. And that's fine. Any earworms from either of you?
0: Well, my husband says I have a whole playlist. Yeah.
2: it's funny that you mentioned umbrella, because literally every time my husband says, oh, do we need an umbrella? I swear it's involuntary. I go, Ella.
1: It's there. I'm so pleased that we're all on the same page with this. The thing is, if they do go on and on and on, they can be a real pain in the neck. So how can we get rid of them?
6: One of the big survey studies that we did, one of the most common strategies that came up was to distract yourself with other music that you like better, right? So it's really hard to have two earworms at once. So listen to a catchy song that you like a bit better, or try and just imagine a different song and try and push out that earworm with other music. Another strategy that people use is that they actually engage with the earworm song itself. So if that song is looping over and over, that's one of the really annoying elements, is hearing that same section over and over. So sometimes people find if they listen to the whole song all the way through, or even a couple times all the way through, they can get some kind of closure and move on from the experience. The last thing that I would recommend, so this is out of a study from researchers at the University of Reading. They found that if you chew gum vigorously, this can actually block out your earworms. This sounds a bit silly, but actually to have music in our heads requires what we call subvocalization. And that means essentially you're making quite small movements with, for instance, your vocal cords and your tongue and so on. So actually, if you chew gum, this can potentially interfere with that experience.
1: Thanks, Janet, for a great question. And thank you, Professor Kelly Jakubowski, for helping us get to the bottom of it. If you have a burning science question, why not let us answer it with the help of our bulging contacts book of experts? The email address is unexpected@bbc.co.uk. Now, each week, I take our subject and I connect it to a recent story I want to tell with the help of the extensive, the cavernous BBC archives. And wouldn't you know, in a week where we're talking about Freddie Mercury, a different Mercury, the very dangerous version of Mercury, hit the news in the US. So the Massachusetts Institute of Technology closed its chemistry building last week. Kai, have you noticed this? Did this come across your radar?
2: I didn't actually.
1: Oh, it's fascinating. So they called in a hazardous waste management cleanup team because a student checked in to a nearby hospital worried they'd made a compound called dimethyl mercury. Have either of you, Kai or Camilla, have you come across this stuff? Kai?
2: I've heard of methyl mercury. I hope this isn't twice as bad.
0: And I've heard of them separately, you know, dimethyl in our organic chemistry lessons and then mercury, but not together.
1: We all know that mercury, the metal, isn't good for us. Here's our friend of the show and University College London chemist, Professor Andrea Seller, from the archives and a show called Business Daily, talking about mercury as a poison.
7: And the point is that over the years, we have realized that mercury is a profound systemic and long-term poison for humans, but also for organisms. And so getting mercury into the environment is a very serious issue.
1: Okay. Mercury bad. Back to the scare over dimethyl mercury. Even hardened chemists fear this form of mercury because back in 1996, American chemist Professor Karen Vetterhahn was working with it to calibrate some equipment. And she was doing everything right. She used a fume cupboard, she wore latex gloves, and yet she spilt a couple of drops onto the gloves, which she then took off and put in the bin, and she washed her hands and everything. But that didn't stop her death months later. Fast forward to today, and chemists work with much greater safety standards. MIT is currently offering mercury testing to students who worked near the student who took themselves to hospital, even though they now think that maybe they might not have synthesized dimethyl mercury in the first place. So the thing is, this metal in all its forms has the potential to poison. Do we know who got mercury poisoning in the past?
2: Hat makers, I remember from Alice in Wonderland.
1: Yeah, the Mad Hatters. I mean, the thing is, even though there are records of Pliny calling mercury a poison that acts on everything, there are still cases of mercury being used to treat pox or syphilis.
8: Andrew Cunningham, former historian of medicine. So if you've got scabies or pubic lice, if you cover yourself with an ointment with mercury in it, they disappear with this ointment. But then it came to big use with the pox. People were so desperate when they got the pox that they would try anything. And the traditional physicians had nothing in their arsenal. But mercury they would use, which would make you salivate. And if you're in absolute agony, we have first-hand testimony of this, you would warm some mercury, pure elemental mercury, in a bowl, put your head over it, put a towel over your head, and breathe in.
9: Now, and so you would actually inhale very concentrated mercury vapor.
8: Exactly. And the thing about this mercury treatment, it has effects, very, very visible effects. So it looks as though, whatever the poison is, it's coming out. Because you salivate enormous quantities. In a short time, your teeth fall out, you shake all the time, and then you recover from that episode. So it looks as though it was a cure. And after a few weeks in general, you feel better anyway, because we now know that syphilis has three stages. So whatever treatment you use, it's going to, unless you die, it's going to look as though it's successful.
1: That was a programme from a series called Discovery, hosted by Andrea Seller, again there. Now, maybe a health warning, don't inhale mercury. It's not a good cure for the pox. Don't do it. I've been reading about mercury in a great new book called The Age of Alchemy, and I've just really wanted to share a story about the Chinese Tang Dynasty. So in some cultures, alchemy was about the quest to make gold. And yes, that's one of mercury's great qualities, is that you can use it to dissolve gold, to purify gold. Back to the Tang Dynasty, for them, alchemy wasn't about the quest for gold. It was the quest for the elixir of life. And yes, turns out that those elixirs that they were coming up with contained mercury. And at least five Tang Dynasty emperors are thought to have died from mercury poisoning, ironically, because of the promise that a mercury-based elixir could grant them extra life. Isn't that terrible?
0: So five people died. Why did they drink it?
1: I think that's a good question, because they did know. They had incidences of people dying and going mad from the mercury. But there was also this curious element to things, that mercury is also toxic to bacteria. And so what happens is that often it preserved corpses after the person had died. And that was interpreted as a sign that the former owner was now immortal because the body was still there. So what was happening with the emperors was one was dying, and then the person that had given them the elixir was being executed. And then more people were coming up going, don't worry, they just had a bad elixir. Try my elixir, which is a really good elixir. And that kind of kept happening. And in fact, people got so suspicious about this that courtiers were writing, I feel that anyone who is selling an elixir should be forced to drink it first. And then we wait a year and see what happens. Which,
0: there's an idea.
1: I know, right?
2: Very reasonable.
1: I think that's very reasonable. So there we go. Another show bites the dust. And I hope that we've shown that we are the champions of science-based chat content, as the late Freddie Mercury's 80th birthday celebrations has us marvelling at mercury as a killer, as a really bad don't do this cure, and as a perfect surface for a telescope mirror, maybe in space. We've looked at killer queens and Freddie's overbite as inspiration for a rummage through the mouths of long dead ancestors for teeth that reveal some of their secrets. It just remains for me to thank this week's panellists. He's cool under pressure in Berlin. It's Kai Cooper-Schmidt. Thank you very much.
2: Thanks, Marnie.
1: And she's more than somebody to love. She's someone to listen to in matters of science. In Sao Paulo, Brazil, it's Camilla Mota.
0: Thank you, my pawn queen. Obrigada.
1: I'm Marnie Chesterton. The producer was Lucy Davis, with Alice Lipscomb-Southwell, Imi Harper and Debbie Kilbride. Join us next week for more unexpected elements.

0: Good morning. Happy weekend. I'm Julia Barnett. 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
11: I'm Shankar Vedantam, and from NPR, this is Hidden Brain. 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
11: And the world around you.
17: Empathy is the understanding that someone else's world is just as real as yours.
11: We often say that we admire people who are plain spoken. But do you really want to know what your friends and coworkers think of you?
18: We long for honesty, candor, just saying what we mean, but really we would not tolerate it.
11: Why we use veiled and elliptical language. 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
19: Live from NPR News in Washington, I'm Windsor Johnston. Iran says it's moving into a new strategy of preemptive strikes against U.S. bases in the Middle East. NPR's Jane Arraf has more from Beirut.
20: Iranian Army spokesman Brigadier General Mohammad Akramanian said Friday that recent preemptive strikes targeted U.S. forces in Jordan and Syria, along with U.S. bases and Iranian opposition groups in the Kurdistan region of Iraq. The U.S. does not acknowledge American forces in Syria after a pullout in April, but it has long maintained a support base on the Jordanian-Syrian border. The Iranian Foreign Ministry said Friday on social media that its latest strike in Jordan targeted a U.S. base that was preparing to launch attacks on Iran. Jordan did not comment on the reported strikes. Jane Arraf, NPR News, Beirut.
19: 10 days after devastating floods swept through Nepal, rescuers have pulled two more people alive from the wreckage. One man was found inside a hydro-powered tunnel while a woman was rescued from a house. The rescues come a day after two other survivors were found. David Fisher, who leads the International Red Cross delegation in Nepal, says the search remains extremely difficult.
21: Many areas are still cut off, and particularly those farthest to the north. There's road access for about 4 kilometers outside of Dunche, which is the main sort of central capital of the district. And from there, you have to be either on helicopter or on foot, and on foot in this incredible mud.
19: At least 1,300 people have been killed and roughly 5,000 are still missing. The CDC says this summer's record-breaking cyclosporiasis season is over, but the number of confirmed cases of the illness is still climbing. NPR's Yuki Noguchi reports.
22: The cyclospora parasite thrives in warm weather. In the U.S., its season typically runs from May 1st through August. Fueled by a hot summer and a giant outbreak traced to Taylor Farms iceberg lettuce in Mexico, as well as many separate smaller outbreaks, the official case count of the illness has reached more than 18,000 for the year. Because of delays confirming and reporting cases to the CDC, Thousands more suspected cases could push the total number higher for another 6 weeks. Already, the 2026 case count has shattered the previous record by nearly tenfold. Yuki Noguchi, NPR News.
19: Diesel prices are still climbing after hitting a record high on Friday. AAA says the national average is now $5.88 a gallon, up a few cents from yesterday's record. The increase is adding to transportation and farm costs and could push up the price of moving goods. This is NPR News.
0: Live from New Hampshire Public Radio, I'm Patrick McNamee King. Big money continues to flow into the hotly contested Democratic primary in New Hampshire's 1st Congressional District. NHPR's Josh Rogers reports.
1: Spending in this race by front-running candidates Maura Sullivan and Stephanie Shaheen and the outside groups supporting and opposing them is likely to top $12 million, making it the most costly congressional primary in state history. Both candidates have raised substantial sums themselves, Sullivan $3.6 million, Shaheen $2.4 million. But outside groups are also spending big. Six super PACs have now plowed more than $5 million into the race to either boost Shaheen or attack Sullivan. Super PACs are also weighing in on Sullivan's behalf. Vote Vets, which backs former military members, has now spent $2 million in the race, while a separate veterans-focused group, the Servant Leader PAC, has spent $1 million for Sullivan. Josh Rogers, NHPR News.
0: Gas prices are on track to set a national record this weekend. NHPR's Jackie Harris has more on what Labor Day weekend travelers can expect.
2: The average price of gas for the whole country is $4.14 per gallon. That's the highest average for this time of year ever. According to AAA, gasoline demand usually decreases this time of year. But the price of crude oil remains high due to volatility in the Strait of Hormuz. The price of gas in New Hampshire is just a smidge lower than the national average, coming in at $4.13 per gallon of regular fuel. Diesel is currently $5.74 per gallon. Prices are highest in the northern half of the state and in Stratford County. The highest average ever recorded for a gallon of regular fuel in New Hampshire was $4.99 in June 2022. Jackie Harris, NHPR News.
0: In your weather today, mostly cloudy statewide with highs mid-60s north around 70 degrees in the rest of the state and scattered showers throughout the day. Right now it's 59 in Nashua and 60 in Concord. It's 7:06. 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I'm Patrick McNamee King.
23: 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Other contributors include the estate of Joan B. Kroc, whose bequest serves as an enduring investment in the future of public radio and seeks to help NPR produce programming that meets the highest standards of public service in journalism and cultural expression.
11: From NPR, this is Hidden Brain. I'm Shankar Vedanta. When children are very small, their minds are often an open book. They say what they mean. They blurt out things. This can come across as both cruel and charming. The little boy laughs aloud when someone slips on a banana peel and gets hurt. The little girl tells her uncle that his face is ugly. In Hans Christian Andersen's famous folktale, The Emperor's New Clothes, a child is the only one who speaks truth to power. The king has been taken in by con men who pretend to clothe him in marvelous robes that are actually non-existent. The king's courtiers marvel at their majesty's fine garments, even though he is walking around naked. Finally, a small child blurts out what everyone can see, but no one wants to say aloud. The king is a fool. The folktale has many parallels in real life. Authoritarian leaders throughout history have surrounded themselves with yes-men who tell them their every action is wise and brave. When we listen to stories like The Emperor's New Clothes, most of us identify with the child. We think that if we were in that situation, we too would be honest. We too would speak truth to power. Today on the show, we explore the many ways in which we fail to say what we mean and mean what we say. It turns out, most of us are not the kid in the story. We're the courtiers. The power and the peril of coming clean. This week on Hidden Brain.

0: Get to the point. Don't mince your words. Lay it all on me. We have countless expressions about the value of being direct with others. And yet, as we go through life, we often don't just say what we mean. We hedge. We weave. We dodge. At Harvard University, psychologist Steven Pinker studies language, social relations, and the mind. He has thought deeply about what our evasions and euphemisms might reveal about us. Steve Pinker, welcome to Hidden Brain.
1: Thank you.
0: Steve, as an eminent member of the Harvard faculty, you are sometimes called upon to help the university president raise money. Tell me what this is like. Do you have to wine and dine potential donors?
1: Well, there was one episode that sticks in memory. That was when the president of the university recruited me to have dinner with a high net worth individual. That is a euphemism for filthy rich. This was one of the world's highest net worth individuals, as the fundraising office says, or to use another euphemism, the development office says. And I took a train to Manhattan for the event. Uh-huh. The goal, of course, was to solicit a very, very, very large donation, or again, another euphemism, a gift to Harvard from this high net worth individual. Uh-huh. And it was at an expensive, quiet restaurant. Me and the university president were seated at a quiet remote table waiting for our partner to join us. We conferred and the president indicated that we would see how the conversation proceeded. We wouldn't bring up the gift, obviously. In fact, I wouldn't bring it up at all. Establish a warm rapport, a mood of conviviality, of intimacy. Hmm. And as we were having this conversation in this dark corner of a rather romantic restaurant, it reminded me of something. It kind of reminded me of when I was single and I was out on a hot date. Because, both parties kind of know what you're there for, yeah. Or at least what issue is kind of hanging over them. But it would be gauche, to say the least, to just blurt it out, even though both sides know what the evening is ultimately about. And so, what are we, to put it crudely, and again, this is exactly what you cannot do, but what that evening was all about was, give us, hundreds of millions of dollars, we'll name something after you, and you'll get to hang out with interesting people. That's the quid pro quo. But, when this gentleman sat down, the president said, hey, if you give us $150 million, then we'll name the program after you, and you can speak to, Pinker and Michael Sandel and other Harvard faculty as often as you want. That would put a kind of pall over the evening. It would be, even though it would have cut out a lot of time, these are busy individuals, but somehow offering to save that time would be like on a date saying, okay, so are we going to have sex at the end of this or not? Even though, that there's a sense in which that would have been a shocking thing to say,
0: yeah.
1: And a not shocking thing to say at the same time, because both parties know it. They kind of know that the other one knows it, but they may not know that the other one knows that they know that the other one knows they know it. Language has to do two things at once. It's a channel of communication. Bits and bytes are exchanged for particular purposes, sharing information, negotiating agreements. Mm. At the same time, it establishes a particular kind of social relationship. Are we just transactional partners, pure quid pro quo? Are we friends? Do we have like a communal, warm, intimate relationship? Is it a relationship of dominance? That is one person clearly the dominant and the other the subordinate? People care a lot about which of those relationships they have.
0: Hmm.
1: And the way you often cement them is with explicit verbal declarations. In the case of a romantic couple, it's like, I love you, and then they reciprocate with I love you. Or it can be nonverbal cues, having a nice dinner together. That's often the way a friendship is cemented.
0: In the course of this dinner that you were having with this high net worth individual, how did the conversation go? I'm assuming you didn't start by talking about money, or perhaps money didn't come up at all through most of that conversation.
1: Money never came up. It was a lively conversation. This was a very smart person, intellectually curious. He talked about the Human Genome Project, the development of the brain, issues facing the university, economics. The actual cold, hard financial transaction was, I think, relegated to the my people will call your people stage. Hmm. And some of that was out of earshot of me being merely the entertainment, not one of the partners. But the idea, both on a date and in a solicitation for funds, is to avoid the impression that the relationship is transactional. The idea is that we are in a relationship of sharing, of warmth, of intimacy, of mutual concern. And so all the signals have to indicate that. Now, in the case of solicitation of a donation, you know, as of course with sex and romance, there actually, you know, often is a genuine relationship together with the actual exchange of favors. But still, it's a lot of emotional capital goes into preventing any impression that this is a transactional relationship. Those do occur, but I suspect that probably the most munificent gifts tend to occur when they are considered to be, you know, as they say, a gift, something that is layered on top of a communal relationship. And this is, you know, in the case of the university, the intellectual stimulation and exchange, together with the prestige of not being merely a capitalist profit maximizer, but also a philanthropist for cultural and educational institutions. Those are the ultimate incentives.

0: So I'm wondering, at a dinner like this, and the analogy to sexual courtship is apt, there might come a point in the dinner where in some ways something actually has to be communicated, that this is not just a dinner. Yes. So in other words, what happens if the high net worth individual says, this was a delightful conversation, I really enjoyed meeting Steve Pinker, and then goes back to, you know, his hedge fund or his tech company to make continue to make money and has no interest in Harvard going forward? That would not be a successful dinner.
1: Exactly. And this is where a lot of what we informally we call social skills, social acumen, jargon of psychology, sometimes called theory of mind. That is your theory of what's going on in the other person's mind. As you say, you don't let the moment slip. On the other hand, if you make it too overt, too early, then it feels like a transactional relationship as opposed to one of mutual generosity.
0: I'm wondering, did the donor come through? Did you get the big gift?
1: I think not as big as had been hoped. Yes, of course. So maybe I was not charming enough. Also, donors. Well, actually, no, there was a donor. Now that I think of it, the donor did not have the entity named after himself. So there was a donation, but he chose having something named after him at Harvard came second to the various buildings with his own name plastered over on them.
0: I want to talk about an example of indirect speech in the political arena. In 2016, then presidential candidate Donald Trump insulted Nikki Haley, who was the governor of South Carolina. Here's how a TV station in South Carolina described the exchange.
2: A Twitter battle tonight between Nikki Haley and Donald Trump, of all people. The Republican presidential frontrunner tweeted this message earlier today, and it said, quote, "The people of South Carolina are embarrassed by Nikki Haley." Well, the South Carolina governor responded simply, "Bless your heart."
0: So, Steve, when used by Americans from southern states, does "bless your heart" mean "bless your heart"?
1: It does not mean "bless your heart." And it was rather clever on her part, because he was, obviously they were in a contest for dominance. You know, one way to play it is with in-your-face insults. That's the kind of playground trash talk. Haley, rather than taking the bait and meeting him in the same arena, tries to step above it with the non sequitur. Bless your heart doesn't make sense in context, because that's not what you say to someone who just insulted you. So listeners have to then puzzle, well, geez, you know, she's not just saying things at random. She had a reason to say that. Why did she say that? And to read between the lines, it's, this kind of trash talk does not wound me. I consider myself to have a strong enough reputation, and I have enough confidence that I can, I believe that I will not be lowered in status because of the content of your insult by not playing that game.
0: It is the case also that I think, especially in the American South, bless your heart is not just a wish for your continued good health. It could also be, you know, another two or three word phrase that might be unprintable, but is couched in much more diplomatic language.
1: Indeed. And the language of diplomacy, as with all of our speech that is not meant to be taken literally, and that's a lot of it, there's a lot of interpreting in context. And the way that humans do it is by adhering to a principle of relevance and of cooperation. That is, the ground rules are, the listener thinks to himself or to herself, what did they mean that would explain what they just said? And so any socially competent listener can say, she is signaling, you have not wounded me. I'm not playing that game. I am confident enough that I don't feel the need to reply to that insult.
0: So often, what we say aloud doesn't represent what we're thinking. When we come back, the many roles that indirect speech plays in our lives. Also, when to say what we mean, and when this can be a mistake. You're listening to Hidden Brain. I'm Shankar Vedantam. This is NPR.
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0: This is Hidden Brain. I'm Shankar Vedantam. Steven Pinker is a psychologist at Harvard University who studies the nuances of language and social relations. Steve, if we were to sketch something of a taxonomy of indirect speech, one of the first on the list might be the lies that we tell in order to protect the feelings of the people we love. Can you talk about this idea, perhaps with some examples, Steve?
1: Sure. Someone shows up in an outfit, you know that they've taken a lot of effort to beautify themselves. And even if you think that it might be in ghastly taste, you might say, oh, that's beautiful. You look great. Or even more fraught is often if someone is an artist and they show you their objet d'art. And you have to comment on it. And, there's so many ways for that to go wrong. It could be if it's a painting of a red barn, it could be kitsch. If it's too abstract, it could be incomprehensible. So you have to say, beautiful, striking, powerful, strong, even if you may think privately that it's hideous. Again, the goal there, again, let's... to tie it back to the underlying explanation, is that there is a relationship to be cemented, and each one wishes the best for the other. Hmm. Neither one is superior to the other. Each would do anything for the other. Those are the fictions that underlie a relationship of friendship. I call them fictions because they can't always be true, but that's the background assumption that makes friends friends, that makes lovers lovers. What that means is you don't want to say, blurt out anything that would directly contradict that tacit assumption.

0: I'm thinking of how this is also true at the level of international relationships. You know, there is a hierarchy between countries, the countries that are richer and more powerful and the countries that are poorer and weaker. But very often in international settings, when diplomats sit down or the leaders of countries sit down, you know, they're very complimentary to one another. They say nice things about one another. So even though, you know, there is some hierarchy between the countries, everyone agrees that in this public forum, we have to pretend like we are equals, or we have to pretend like we deeply care about one another. Can you talk about the idea that this doesn't just happen at the level of interpersonal relationships, it happens at the level of diplomacy and nations?
1: Oh, absolutely. And the perhaps most conspicuous fiction is simply the iconography of the United Nations, where, you know, Vanuatu, a tiny island nation in the South Pacific, and, you know, China or Russia are, at least in the General Assembly, are treated identically. They have the same size desk and the same size flag and the same privileges. In fact, the word diplomacy, which we sometimes use to refer to our everyday interactions, but technically refers to the relationship between nation states, reminds us that there is a lot in international relations that does not consist of actual brawn or brute force, nor wealth, GDP, but relationships of respect, status, power, dignity. And to make things happen, to establish stable relationships, there's an awful lot of posturing, symbolization that goes into international relations. There's a famous book by Barry O'Neill that shows that every year there are probably 100 acts between countries that are purely symbolic. Hmm. That is, two leaders have dinner together, or one sends a vice president to the funeral of an ex-head of state of the other, or they exchange, you know, students or zoo animals, or they attend a ceremony in which they, you know, raise a flag or formally apologize. There's an awful lot of just social relationships that go on between heads of state.

0: So in 2011, then-President Barack Obama had a hot mic moment where he expressed his sentiments about dealing with the Israeli Prime Minister Benjamin Netanyahu. What happened, Steve? Describe this incident, because in some ways it peeled the curtain back on what's actually happening behind all of this diplomacy.
1: Yes, it was a hot mic moment. I discovered it when I clicked on some bait at the bottom of a webpage, the 10 most embarrassing hot mic moments. And one of them is when Barack Obama confided to Nicolas Sarkozy that, what both of them knew, namely that Bibi Netanyahu was a pain in the neck. I don't think they used that euphemism. Now, that was almost an international incident, even though everyone knew that. There's an old saying from the journalist Michael Kinsley that the definition of a gaffe in Washington is when a politician says something that's true. Now, by the way, that has been made somewhat obsolete by Donald Trump, who has blurted out what in earlier times would have been considered gaffes. That's a whole other story of the different rules that he plays by. But the default rules that are that leaders of parties within a country, leaders of countries in international relations, have a relationship of mutual admiration and respect.
0: So in this hot mic moment, Sarkozy apparently told Obama, "I cannot bear Netanyahu, he's a liar." And Obama says, "You're fed up with him, but I have to deal with him every day." And it's the kind of thing that people might talk about at, like, dinner parties. But to realize the same thing is happening probably at the level of international relationships is really striking, because you hear so little of it when you see the polite diplomacy that happens in these international forums.
1: And the tension is that for agreements to be negotiated, it helps when two parties consider themselves to be in a communal relationship. Mm. That lubricates getting to yes. Mm. But the paradox being that, especially at the level of leaders, things that they say in private can then flout some norm that characterizes their public relationship.
0: So in interpersonal settings, it can be a tricky balance to communicate what you mean while also trying to hide what you're saying. I want to play you a clip from the 1989 comedy When Harry Met Sally. Harry has complimented Sally's looks a bit too insistently, and she accuses him of coming on to her.
2: All right. Let's just say, just for the sake of argument, that it was a come on. What do you want me to do about it?

0: It had to be in the back of their minds. But there's a big difference between something being common knowledge, as Sally put it, out there, and something being known privately by each of them. You know, they're grown-ups. They're sexually mature, heterosexual individuals. Each one has to know that the possibility of a sexual relationship has crossed their minds. But each one could think about the other, well, she doesn't know exactly what's running through my mind. Maybe she thinks I'm dense. Or she could think maybe he thinks I'm naive. However, when it is, as she said, out there, that is when it is said in plain language, then the other person knows that you know. The common knowledge is no longer deniable.
1: Another kind of indirect speech is the humble brag. Describe what this is, Steve. Can you think of some examples that you've come by humble bragging in your own life?
0: Oh, yes. I once saw a documentary with an eminent British evolutionary biologist, John Maynard Smith, would be recognizable to any evolutionary biologist. And the British are champions, ninjas at humble bragging. And he was being interviewed, and I asked him why he went into the field that he did. And he said, well, originally I was interested in physics, but I realized I wasn't smart enough to do physics. Any idiot can do biology. Now, this is a truly brilliant man. He invented the entire field of evolutionary game theory, a powerful idea. And he laughed when he said it. In it, he was doing kind of two things. And this was the genius of the expert humble brag. He was not saying that he was so coarse as to have a boast, like I realized that I was a smart person and I could make a contribution to biology because I was so smart. I was smarter than other biologists. But by saying any idiot can do biology, saying I don't have to worry about people thinking that I'm an idiot. If I call myself an idiot or compare myself to idiots, people will know to blow that off. I have the confidence to do that because my status is not in doubt. You know, by my lights, biology is hard. If he's saying any idiot can do biology, and I'm an idiot, the kind of idiot who can do biology, I'm thinking, well, gee, I find biology kind of hard. does that mean that I am, you know, unlike Sir John, you know, Maynard Smith, I am not of the caliber that would find it easy. I find it hard, and therefore I'm even lower than him in intelligence than if he were to say it outright. So it works at multiple levels, as in general, wit, charm, tact, social skill often refer to cases where the desired message comes not from the literal content, but from several layers of thinking about what the other person thinks about what you think about what they think. That kind of chess game of thinking several moves ahead, except instead of on the chessboard, it's in the brains of two people.

0: There's a related idea that is beautifully captured in the comedy series Curb Your Enthusiasm. Larry David, playing himself, has donated money for a wing of a nonprofit building which is named after him. The other wing displays only the inscription, "Donated by Anonymous." At the ribbon-cutting ceremony, Larry is talking to his soon-to-be ex-wife, Cheryl, when he discovers who the anonymous donor is. It's his rival, Ted Danson.
1: He donated the whole wing. Didn't want anybody to know.
2: Well, he told you. So he apparently wanted somebody to know.
1: He told me, okay?
2: Who else did he tell? How do you know he just told you?
1: No. The point is, he didn't need all the fanfare and didn't need a...
2: Fanfare? What fanfare? I don't like the fanfare. Are you saying I like fanfare?
1: You can tell a few people. He just doesn't need the whole world to know that he donated all this money.
2: You know what? I didn't need the world to know either. Nobody told me that I could be anonymous and tell people. I would have taken that option.
0: So that's a great line, Steve. Nobody told me I could be anonymous and tell people.
3: Oh, it is brilliant, and it because it strikes to the heart of a very deep paradox about altruism. Going back to the medieval Jewish philosopher Maimonides, who had a ladder of righteousness of where the size of the gift doesn't determine how righteous it is, according to.

0: commodities.
1: If you do it for the glory, for the recognition, that's considered less indicative of an underlying trait of charitability or generosity than if you do it anonymously. For the obvious reason that if you do it anonymously, there's no ulterior motive of reputation, nor can you call in the favor and expect some special treatment or quid pro quo. In experiments that I've done in collaboration with some postdocs and grad students, we found that people will actually give more moral credit to someone who gives less money anonymously than more money publicly, which Larry David used to great comic effect.
2: So in some ways, in that clip from Curb Your Enthusiasm, Ted Danson is trying to have it both ways. He's getting the moral benefit of being seen as an anonymous giver while also telling people that he was the anonymous giver. He's really getting it both ways, and that's what gets Larry so upset.
1: Indeed, yes. It underscores the paradox of reputation in altruism, that ultimately reputation is a motive for altruism. You want other people to think that you're kind, you're generous, you're beneficent. On the other hand, if other people perceive that that is the motive, they give you less credit as a genuinely altruistic person because maybe you're in it for the long-term benefits.
2: Another kind of indirect speech is the innuendo. I want to play you a clip that captures this from the TV show The Sopranos. In this scene, a member of the Soprano mob family accosts an old acquaintance in a store and pays for his candy bar.
3: Hey, how you doing?
4: Hey.
3: Listen, Danny, we just want you to know how glad we are a guy like you was on that jury. That mob thing. That Junior Soprano trial. Hard-working guy. Wife and two kids. Performing a civic duty we should all take part in. We know you do the right thing.
2: So what do you hear that's being said and not said, Steve?
1: Well, that is an excellent example of a veiled threat. What's being veiled is, if you vote to convict Junior Soprano, we will harm your family. And it can be effective by striking fear into the heart of the target without literally exposing themselves to the crime of extortion.
2: So what the mobster was doing in that clip from The Sopranos was basically offering something that had plausible deniability. If someone came up and said, "Is this what you really meant?" the mobster could say, "No, I'm just wishing this old acquaintance well."
1: Exactly. And the question is, how plausible is the deniability? And crucially, the level of plausibility for the speaker and the hearer have to be different for it to work. So you want it to be not so subtle that it'll fly over the head of the hearer,
2: right?
1: But subtle enough that it, by higher standards of proof, such as in a court of law, it would not meet that higher standard.
2: So if a motorist gets pulled over by a cop, telling the cop, you know, here's $100, let's make this go away right now, you know, that could get you in trouble because you're bribing the police officer. But if you say, you know, is there some way we can get this resolved without, you know, having to do a lot of paperwork, that might send the message of what you're trying to say, but give you some plausible deniability if the cop turns out to be an honest cop.
1: Yes, enough deniability that it couldn't be the basis of a conviction by the standard of proof beyond a reasonable doubt, which is a very high threshold. But in everyday conversation, we don't need that high a threshold. We can take our chances that, you know, oh, come on, it's pretty obvious what he said. So in that case, plausible deniability. In the case of a court case, it's, you know, it's deniability beyond a reasonable doubt, a much higher standard.
2: A few years ago, the writer Bruce Feiler was given an assignment by a magazine. He was to try and bribe a series of maitre d's at popular New York City restaurants in order to get a good table. What did he imagine would happen when he did this, Steve?
1: Yes. So the assignment filled him with dread. He kept imagining the incensed retorts of some outraged maitre d', like, how dare you insult me? Or what kind of establishment do you think this is? Or do you think you can get in with that? As it happened, he instinctively couched the bribe in innuendo, in indirect terms. He would, instead of saying, if I give you $20, would you see me right away? Would you let me jump the queue? He would hold the $20 bill in peripheral vision, not look at it, look the maitre d' in the eye and say something like, I was wondering if you had a cancellation, or I was hoping maybe you could fit us in, or this is a really important night for me. The interesting thing is, it worked every time. despite all our fears, all maitre d's in Manhattan are bribable, or at least they were at the time he wrote this article. which leads to the question: what was he, and by extension, all of us, are so afraid of? That is, what would be so terrible if the maitre d' rebuffed the bribe? I think the answer is that, going back to our different kinds of social relationships, breaching the tacit assumptions of a social relationship, the common knowledge that cements the relationship, has emotional costs, which we experience as embarrassment, awkwardness, if they are accidental, if they're one time, or as disbelief, outrage, shock, if they are intentional or repeated. In the case of a maitre d', they're dressed in finery. They're wearing a tux or a nice dress, and they carry themselves with the authority that this is their kingdom. They get to seat people when and where they choose. That's part of the dignity of being a maitre d'. If you're tendering an outright quid pro quo bribe, you're kind of treating them like a sales clerk, like a transactional partner, undermining that aura of authority that they have, and doing it in cases where you don't know whether they will agree leads to that emotion of, on the part of the speaker, it would be awkwardness. On the part of the recipient of the bribe, it would be outrage, at least in the imagination of the writer. And even in the case where it did succeed, which it did in every time, it may not have succeeded had he tendered the bribe as a naked quid pro quo. He did do it indirectly, and it worked.
2: You know, it's interesting. We talked earlier about the challenge of sexual courtship in the clip that I played you from When Harry Met Sally. You know, if Harry had shown his hand, but it turns out that Sally was completely not interested, maybe Sally was married already, or maybe Sally has no interest in Harry, that would be a slap in the face. And so it's helpful in those cases to put forward a very tentative proposal that perhaps the other party can reject, also, fairly subtly, so that there's no face that's lost. There's no humiliation that is meted out, even as both parties make clear where they stand.
1: Indeed. And in fact, in studies that I have done, that is one of the motives for using indirect speech, that it avoids the change in relationship from one in which one person has the authority, the superiority of striking down another's offer. That changes the relationship. It then introduces awkwardness if the basis of the relationship had been one of egalitarian warmth and communal sharing. So you don't want to spoil the relationship with one person kind of holds the prerogative of sexual consent and can blatantly imply that the other is not worthy of it. Obviously, the time comes when there's no choice. We'll just have to say no. What part of no don't you understand? If that stage can be avoided, they can maintain the fiction of a completely platonic friendship, or in more dangerous and fraught circumstances, such as a supervisor and an employee, or a professor and a student, it would be not just breaching a norm, but breaching a law or a rule. And they may not want to go through the trouble of making a court case out of it.
2: Indirect speech can be a useful lubricant, greasing the wheels of social interaction. But it's not always what it's called for. When we come back, when it's good to be coy, and when it's necessary to be blunt. 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I'm Shankar Vedantam. This is NPR.
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2: This is Hidden Brain. I'm Shankar Vedantam. Steven Pinker is a psychologist at Harvard University. He's the author, most recently, of the book When Everyone Knows That Everyone Knows, Common Knowledge and the Mysteries of Money, Power, and Everyday Life. Steve, there are many vivid examples of the importance of using direct speech. You talk about the crash of Korean Air 801 in 1997. What happened in that tragedy?
1: This is a case in which the pilot, in a social setting in which there was a clear hierarchy, and he was the authority, and the other pilots and technicians had to defer to him. In this case, it was clear to the second and third in command that a disaster was possible. The plane was losing altitude. It was on a collision course. But they indicated that there was a problem, but they didn't just blurt it out and say, hey, we're going to crash. Wake up, do something, let us take over the controls, resulting in tragedy. Hmm. It's one of the cases where for all the socially lubricating benefits of indirectness and innuendo, there are times when it becomes cruel, tragic, unjust to persist in failing to describe something in so many words.
2: So there's a trend out there known as radical honesty, which holds that we should all be saying exactly what's on our minds without any indirection or euphemism. One of the leading proponents of radical honesty is a psychotherapist named Brad Blanton. Here's how he makes the case for it.
7: So the idea is being able to be happy and be related to people and not be guarded and careful and protected and afraid of being found out. That's a lousy way to live. It's a better way to live out loud, let the chips fall where they may, have a few hard times now and then, but still they get all cleaned up because everybody tells the truth.
2: That does sound appealing, Steve. Do you think it always works in practice?
1: to put it mildly, no, that it is often a hellscape when everyone is honest with everyone else. And there are some comedies and science fiction plots that actually play that out for the amusement and sometimes the horror of an audience. But the reason that it doesn't is that this is a world in which there are no social relationships. Everything is transactional. There's no warmth. There's no friendship because all of us constantly have compromising thoughts about even our closest friends. You know, oh, that was a stupid comment. But blurting those things out just corrodes the tacit assumptions that make a friendship or a romantic relationship or even a stable relationship of respect of a supervisor and a supervisee stable and sustainable. Mm. If every thought was blurted out, then there would be no long-term stable relationships of cooperation.
2: You cite a French essayist and philosopher from the 17th century who wrote about what would happen if we were all open books. What does Blaise Pascal say?
1: He said that if everyone said what was on their minds, there would not be four friends in the world. And indeed, you know, if there was a hidden microphone in my dining room, in the kind of unbuttoned conversations that I have with my wife, my family, my close friends, and that was published tomorrow in the New York Times, you know, I would be in deep trouble. Even though I don't really have anything to be ashamed of, I haven't committed a murder or haven't broken any laws, but just the unguarded, honest comments that you make about other people, if voiced, would negate the assumption of infinite mutual respect and generosity that are the basis of friendships and of other relationships of decorum and cooperation. My favorite example, I don't know if you have a clip from this, was in the romantic comedy movie Tootsie, where in a scene in which the disguised Dustin Hoffman portraying an actress becomes intimate with a fellow actress on a soap opera played by Jessica Lange, and she confesses to the disguised Dustin Hoffman.
8: You and I wished just once.
9: What?
8: That a guy could be honest enough just to walk right up to me and say, hey, listen, you know, I'm confused about this too. Mm-hmm. I could lay a big line on you. We could do a lot of role playing. But the simple truth is, I find you very interesting. And I'd really like to make love with you.
1: And then in a clever twist of fate, later in the movie, an undisguised and unrecognized Dustin Hoffman does meet Jessica Lange at a cocktail party, goes up to her and says,
10: I could lay a big line on you, and we could do a lot of role playing. But the simple truth is that I find you very interesting. And I'd really like to make love to you. You know? It's a simple...
1: And of course, she throws him a glass of wine in his face, showing our hypocrisy about our hypocrisy. Namely, we long for honesty, candor, not role-playing and beating around the bush, just saying what we mean, but really, we would not tolerate it.

0: So you've thought deeply about the costs and the benefits of indirect speech. I understand your wife recently challenged you to act on your own theories, and she took a leaf out of that story you told me about the magazine writer who managed to score great restaurant tables with a $50 bribe. But what was the challenge she laid down on the table, Steve?
1: So we were having a lovely stroll on the Brooklyn waterfront, late summer night, and there was the River Cafe, a lovely restaurant with a gorgeous view of Manhattan. And you know, we hadn't made a reservation, and we were getting hungry. And I had a $50 bill in my pocket, which is a rare occasion. And so she was saying, well, look, you've explained how it works. It would be really good if we could get in there. You're the guy with the theory. Let's see if your theory works. And you know, like the writer for Gourmet magazine, I gotta say it was terrifying. I don't know what I was afraid of, but it did require screwing up a lot of gumption. But I did, and I said, if I have the courage of my convictions, I got to do it. And so I went in, but I was defeated by the sight that greeted me at the hostess station. There were two maitre d's, two elegantly attired, attractive women, both of whom smiled at me. And I realized that any innuendo that I tried with one would be immediately spotted by the other. Perhaps that's why they hired maitre d's in pairs. By the way, one of the revelations of this article in Gourmet magazine is that bribing maitre d's is eminently possible. Now, of course, restaurants, the owner of the restaurant has an incentive that his or her maitre d's not be bribable, because then people would be loath to make reservations if they could just be delayed and delayed and delayed by people jumping the queue with $50 bills. So there's some conflict there between the interests of the maitre d', which is to accept a little tip on the side, allow their palms to be greased, and the interests of the owner. And I'm wondering whether the owner had a pair of maitre d's there just for that reason.
0: So what happened? You had the $50 bill in your hand and you just put it back in your pocket. What did you do?
1: I skulked away, yes. And we had a long walk to find a restaurant with a table.

0: Steven Pinker is a psychologist at Harvard University. He is the author of the book, When Everyone Knows That Everyone Knows, Common Knowledge and the Mysteries of Money, Power, and Everyday Life. Steve, thank you so much for joining me today on Hidden Brain.
1: It's a pleasure. Thanks for having me.

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Tara Boyle is our executive producer. I'm Hidden Brain's executive editor. 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
13: From NPR News in Washington, D.C., this is Weekend Edition. I'm Scott Simon. This hour, Ron Elving on the Week in Politics. Then a new U.S.-Venezuela oil deal may enrich Venezuela, but does it also undermine hopes there for democracy? Then after a season of scorching fires, Justin Brown, a California wildland fighter, tells us about his summer.
14: The longest I've ever worked on an initial attack was 53 hours straight. So you're just kind of catching some shut-eye where you can, and you just keep working.
13: And later, Bill Nye on his podcast, Ill-Advised, advice you might want to take with caution. First, we have our newscast. Today is Saturday, September 5, 2026.
15: Live from NPR News in Washington, I'm Windsor Johnston. Iran is accusing the U.S. of striking an Iranian oil tanker near Harg Island in the Persian Gulf. Iranian state television says four U.S. missiles hit the vessel, forcing the crew to evacuate. No casualties were reported, and Iran has not provided evidence to support the claim. U.S. Central Command has not commented on the alleged strike. Rescue teams in Nepal pulling a woman from the rubble of her home 10 days after a wall of ice, rock, and mud tore through a Himalayan valley along the Tibet-Nepal border. A Chinese worker was pulled alive from a hydropower tunnel today, just hours after two Nepalese workers were rescued from another tunnel. Thousands of people remain missing, and more than 1,200 others have died in the flooding. U.S. envoys Steve Witkoff and Jared Kushner are in Moscow today and are expected in Kyiv this weekend as part of a renewed push to end the war in Ukraine. Russian state media say the two are expected to meet with President Vladimir Putin later today. Ukrainian President Volodymyr Zelensky says Russia attacked Kyiv's airport overnight ahead of their visit. The BBC's Steve Rosenberg reports from Moscow.
16: This will be Steve Witkoff's eighth trip to Russia in the last, year and a half. He's had a lot of face time with Vladimir Putin, but the previous seven trips have not produced a breakthrough in the peace process. And also, Vladimir Putin, in the speeches he's been making, in the public statements he's been making, shows no sign of wanting to compromise. He claims regularly that Russia is making battlefield gains, and he claimed just a few days ago that Ukrainian resistance would crumble.
15: The BBC's Steve Rosenberg reporting. The murder case against Lindsay Clancy has ended in a mistrial, leaving prosecutors in Massachusetts to decide whether to try her again. Priyanka Dayal McCluskey from member station WBUR in Boston reports.
17: After 6 days, the jury remained deadlocked. Clancy's defense attorney, Kevin Reddington, argued she was not responsible for killing her children because she was suffering from postpartum psychosis. Reddington said one juror stood in the way of a not guilty verdict.
18: This is one individual. It was 11-1 for an acquittal, and one individual who recognized that there was reasonable doubt and refused to apply the law.
17: District Attorney Tim Cruz said he was thinking of the victims.
19: This was and has always been about getting justice for those three little babies.
17: Both sides returned to court at the end of the month. For NPR News, I'm Priyanka Dayal McCluskey in Boston.
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1: Live from New Hampshire Public Radio, I'm Patrick McNamee-King. Big money continues to flow into the hotly contested Democratic primary in New Hampshire's 1st Congressional District. NHPR's Josh Rogers reports.
20: By Election Day on Tuesday, overall spending in this race by front-running candidates Maura Sullivan and Stephanie Shaheen and the outside groups supporting and opposing them is likely to top $12 million, making it the most costly congressional primary in state history. Both candidates have raised substantial sums themselves, Sullivan $3.6 million, Shaheen $2.4 million. But outside groups are also spending big. Six super PACs have now plowed more than $5 million into the race to either boost Shaheen or attack Sullivan. Super PACs are also weighing in on Sullivan's behalf. Vote Vets, which backs former military members, has now spent $2 million in the race, while a separate veterans-focused group, the Servant Leader PAC, has spent $1 million for Sullivan. Josh Rogers, NHPR News.
1: The New Hampshire Department of Health and Human Services is telling the public to get vaccinated against seasonal respiratory viruses, including flu, RSV, and COVID-19. The department said vaccines are available statewide and should be covered by insurance. Health officials recommend anyone ages 6 and older get the flu shot and the updated COVID-19 vaccine, especially people who are at increased risk of severe illness. That includes infants and young children, older adults, and those who are pregnant, and people with chronic health conditions. In your weather today, mostly cloudy statewide with highs in the mid-60s north and around 70 degrees in the rest of the state. We'll see scattered showers throughout the day. Right now, it's 56 in Colebrook, 63 in Guilford, 64 in Portsmouth, and 58 in Keene, and 63 in Concord.

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1: This is Homegrown New Hampshire. I'm Emma Erler, lead horticulturist at Squam Lakes Natural Science Center.
2: And I'm Jessica Hunt with NHPR. Emma, we've talked about making compost. Now, what about using it? When is it ready? I've made compost for years and never used it.
1: Yeah, that question of when is it finished? Number one, it should be dark and crumbly. And you also shouldn't be able to recognize really any of the original composted material. And I guess, too, finished compost tends to be damp, not soggy. Then it's good to go.
2: And what does it do for the garden?
1: One, it increases nutrient levels of the soil. It can also moderate the pH of the soil and improve the soil structure and drainage, and also improve the water holding capacity. I don't know if there are any soils that wouldn't benefit from the addition of some compost.
2: And can you just dump it like mulch almost on the garden bed?
1: Using compost as a mulch is actually one of the common uses. Now, the issue sometimes with backyard compost is that if you're simply just spreading compost out on top of your garden or around your plants, you may get a whole bunch of weeds coming up again.
2: How much? So it's precious stuff.
1: It is. So a mature perennial garden, I would add probably about an inch of compost just spread over the top of the soil. If you were making a brand new bed, then I would probably till or mix that compost into the soil. And in that case, you could add a fair bit more. And compost can actually be used for lawns, too. So if you're starting a lawn from scratch, you can till in a few inches of compost. Or if you have an existing lawn, top dressing it with a quarter inch of screen compost is a really

0: a great thing. And something I didn't mention either is that you can also use compost as part of your potting mix for seed starting or for your house plants.
1: So should I be using compost in my vegetable bed?
0: It is a wonderful amendment, but you're probably going to want to add another nutrient source for your veggies.
1: And is this the time to be doing that, amending the soil with compost?
0: Fall is a perfectly good time to be doing it, and it's often when I like to do it just because I don't have as many other gardening tasks at that time of the year. You can also do it in the spring, but oftentimes we're really busy and we're just anxious to plant in the spring. So if you have the time now, fall is great.
1: Homegrown New Hampshire is a collaboration between Squamling's Natural Science Center and NHPR.
0: See you in the garden.
2: This is Bird Note. With their excellent sense of smell, pigs are renowned for sniffing out truffles, a fungus that grows underground and is prized for its taste. But it turns out that some bird species can also find their way to a truffle treat. Researchers working in the Patagonia region of Chile had noticed truffles with little beak-sized bite marks and even watched a bird eat a truffle. The researchers examined the droppings of two common birds, the chicao tapaculo and the black-throated wetwet. They found truffle DNA in many of the samples, suggesting that truffles are a staple of the bird's diet. The findings suggest that birds, not just mammals, often eat truffles. Some of the fungi species eaten by the Patagonian birds look like berries that grow locally, which might help birds see them better. After all, the truffles benefit from birds eating them. The birds spread the fungal spores in their droppings, helping the fungi reach new areas. Birds haven't yet won a reputation as prized truffle hunters, but maybe someday. For Bird Note, I'm Ariana Remmel. Bird Note is grateful to all listeners who provide financial support for this show. You can join them at birdnote.org.

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1: That's it for Wait, Wait, Don't Tell Me this morning. 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It is 10:59. 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
13: From NHPR, this is Outside In, a show where curiosity and the natural world collide. I am Nate Hedgie, and we have got a lot of the team together today. Producers Justine Paradis.
14: Hello.
13: And Marina Henke.
14: Hey, hey.
13: So, Justine, Marina, I want to share a question here that landed in our mailbox. And this is not an ordinary listener question. This is a question that asks us to wade into an apparently long-standing marital debate. You guys ready?
14: Yeah.
15: No. Is this what this hotline is for?
16: Hi, my name is Anthony. I live in New Hampshire. I have a long-running debate with my wife. We have 18-year-old twin boys, and sometimes they leave pizza out on the counter. And she's convinced it's bad for your health. And I don't think so. People are hiking with cheese. You know, they probably have cheese in their backpack, hiking to Mount Everest.
15: Maybe.
16: So my question is pizza left overnight on the counter bad for you? Side note, my mom is from Sicily. I grew up with homemade pizza on the stove, on top of the stove, once it was done. It would stay there for days with cheese on it. So if you can answer this question, I'd be really happy. And thank you very much. Bye.
14: I think that was an all-timer in terms of delivery.
13: Side note. All right, so what do you think, though? Like, should we weigh in?
14: I mean, I hesitate to argue with a Sicilian mother. I'm worried.
13: Absolutely.
14: Of our responsibility here.
15: I mean, not to quote Princess Bride, but...
17: Never go in against a Sicilian when death is on the line!
13: Do you all take cheese on backpacking trips?
14: Yeah.
15: Yeah, the Gouda, the wax-wrapped Gouda.
14: Oh, I take unwaxed bad cheese that, like, forms into the shape of my bag as I'm hiking.
15: Unwaxed.
13: Absolutely. It's all melty and gross. Okay, is Anthony right? Is it risky to leave pizza out on the counter and eat it the next day? The answer to that question and more is coming up because this is another edition of our Outside Inbox Roundup. This is when we dig through our mailbag to answer questions from our absolutely amazing listeners. And we're going to talk about farm animals, earthquakes, and one person's almost galactic obsession with apples.
15: This is Outside Inbox, Earthquake, Pizza, Apple Edition.
13: Great theme.
14: Let's go.
13: We'll be right back. Good morning. It's 11:06. 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This is NHPR. This is Outside In, a show where curiosity and the natural world collide. I am Nate Hedgie, and I am here with two of our producers today, Marina Henke and Justine Paradis. And we are going to go through our listener mailbox today. So before the break, we heard our first question, the center of a long-standing debate between our listener, Anthony, and his wife.
16: Is pizza left overnight on the counter back to you.
13: Okay. So first off, how do you guys treat pizza? Is it going right in the fridge or is it sitting out on the counter overnight?
15: So I used to run a wood-fired pizza oven when I was in my early 20s, like a food truck.
13: Yeah.
15: And I would often bring leftovers out and just like leave it for my roommates where it would remain, I would say for hours, definitely overnight at least.
14: Do you mean like the box is just left on the counter, pizza still in it?
15: This isn't part of your family tradition, Marina?
14: 100% not. I had never heard this happening before.
15: Oh, wow.
14: I will let pizza like linger on a table and that doesn't bother me. But once the day is done, once the sun sets, that pizza is going into a refrigerator.
13: I am the exact same way. Like, it can sit for a few hours, but that thing needs to be put in the refrigerator overnight. I think that's because, like, when I was a kid, my dad was really stern about this. Like, he would tell me, like, no, if I ate pizza that had been left out overnight, I would get really sick. And so I just don't do it now. But it turns out my dad was probably wrong.
14: Oh.
18: Generally, pizza that has been left out overnight on the counter is fine to eat the next day.
15: Yes. Vindicated.
13: So this is Don Schaffner. He's a food microbiologist at Rutgers University, where he ran a study analyzing 2 decades worth of data from pizzas left out at the university's dining hall.
15: Wait, what?
13: Yeah, 2 decades.
15: Just like, that is such a rich Petri dish, I feel, like the university dining hall.
13: Oh, yeah, I don't want to think about that Petri dish. So Don, he looked at bacterial growth and found that a pizza could sit at room temperature without posing any problems for 8 hours. And that's being conservative. To understand why, we have to break down a pizza to its individual components. So first, there's the crust.
18: So the crust is essentially bread. And of course, we leave bread out at room temperature, right?
13: Then we've got the tomato sauce, which is somewhat acidic. And that's important here because acid slows the growth of bacteria.
18: So that acidic tomato sauce helps in terms of giving it some preservative power.
15: That makes sense.
13: So we've got the crust, we've got tomato sauce. What is next, y'all?
14: Cheese.
13: Exactly. So cheese may not have as low a pH as tomato sauce, but because of the fermentation process, cheese is also slightly acidic. And especially when it comes to like popular pizza cheeses like mozzarella, it is a food with what Don calls a relatively low water activity.
18: So water activity is a measure of the water in the food that's available to support the growth of microorganisms.
13: So basically, the lower the water activity, the less growth of bacteria. And like Justine knows, all pizzas get thrown into an oven, maybe a wood-fired oven, and this dries out the cheese even more, but it also kills any dangerous bacteria that may still have been hanging on.
15: So you're kind of like making it like ground zero at that point.
13: Exactly. And of course, finally, you have the toppings.
18: The meats that are on pizza are going to be already cooked. In the case of pepperoni, it's cured. Most pepperonis are actually already shelf stable.
13: But things might get a little bit dicey if you shake it up, like, say, swap out pepperoni for hamburger.
14: It's my favorite pizza topping, actually.
13: Really? Hamburger?
14: It was classic growing up. Yep.
13: You're so Midwest. So the reason why switching up meats can be riskier is that some spore-forming bacteria on beef can survive in the oven. And if that were to happen and then the pizza was left on a counter, the bacteria would start to multiply.
15: Ew.
13: But that is not that common. Don's biggest concern was actually any veggie toppings. That's because veggies have a higher moisture content and many of them aren't very acidic. But again, the cooking process would kill any bacteria. And unlike beef,
18: there's probably not a lot of spore-forming pathogens on fresh vegetables.
13: Now, we should say, technically, the USDA recommends throwing out any perishable food that's been left at room temperature for more than 2 hours. But Don says that's a broad recommendation that doesn't really take into account the individual characteristics of foods like pizza.
18: Am I saying that if you had a perfect storm scenario, you could not give someone food poisoning? No, but I would say, generally speaking, based on the characteristics of pizza and the way pizza is prepared, I'm going to say not risky to leave it on the counter overnight.
13: So Justine was right.
15: It is kind of vindicating. When I was running that wood-fired pizza oven, we were told by the health department that we couldn't like roll out the dough and prep the pizza outside because the 2 minutes when you're doing that, like a bird could poop on it or a leaf could blow in. And it was so over the top. We were like, it's going into an 800 degree oven.
13: Yeah. And I'm guessing that if a bird did take a poop on your pizza crust, you'd probably be like, I'm going to throw that away.
15: Yeah, would I serve that to my customers? Would I not notice?
13: Maybe that's why you don't run a wood-fired pizza place anymore. You were serving bird poop pizza.
14: I had to turn to journalism.
13: All right, next question.
19: Hey, Outside Inbox. This is Mandy calling from Northern Illinois, and my question for you is, can animals really sense earthquakes before they're about to strike?
14: That's a good one. I feel like that's something I've heard a lot and don't really know any actual science about it.
13: Have you all been in an earthquake before?
14: Yeah.
15: Just the like really vague East Coast ones.
13: I've been in only one that was an actual like rumbler. It was actually in Salt Lake City of all places. And I remember our dogs freaking out.
15: Oh.
13: Waking up and being like, that's odd. And then all of a sudden the whole room shook and I was like, oh my God. And just like panic attack. Yeah, it was wild. So I think they might be able to sense it.
15: That's fascinating. Anecdotal evidence here.
13: Exactly.
15: But I actually have a little bit more than anecdotal evidence in my back pocket at this point. Shall I?
13: Yes, please do.
15: Do. We know earthquakes are famously unpredictable, but humans have long observed warning signs nevertheless in the natural world. Mm-hmm. Like the Chinese noticed rats and snakes fleeing their burrows.
14: Ugh.
15: The ancient Greeks noticed like this weird fog rolling in before earthquakes.
14: Wow.
15: And in Venezuela, locals would say,
20: just look to the chicken and the donkeys and the pigs. You know when they go crazy that earthquake is coming.
13: Huh.
15: So I talked to Martin Vikelski, who's director of the Department of Migration at the Max Planck Institute in Germany. And he explained that this is actually a pretty hard thing to study because, think about it, an earthquake is unpredictable.
13: Right.
15: So to understand what animals do during an earthquake, you have to know what they were doing before and after. So you would have had to already be in the place the earthquake is going to happen, already recording the animals before the earthquake.
14: Impossible.
13: Yeah, almost impossible.
15: But a few years ago, Martin got lucky in a research sense.
20: There was an opportunity in Italy where there was an earthquake. It was devastating, but it hadn't really killed people.
14: Okay.
15: So they went there. They got to work. The team set up at a local farm, and they were planning to study the aftershocks to record the behavior of the animals there and just, like, get a response.
13: Smart.
15: But then a new earthquake happened to strike very close to the farm. So they just by chance happened to be there already observing before, during, and after the quake.
14: Yeah, truly a once-in-a-lifetime moment, probably.
15: Right. So the cows at this farm were the first to react.
20: But they were not getting hyperactive. They were freezing. So total quiet in a cow stable. That made the dogs go crazy because this is something that never happens.
13: Mm.
15: And then it was a domino effect throughout the barnyard. All that barking made the sheep go wild, and then the chickens freaked out, and then it got back to the cows.
20: And then finally the cows went mad, and then everybody was completely outrageously crazy for 45 minutes.
13: 45 minutes?
15: Although to be clear, this would start happening like hours before an earthquake struck.
13: Mm.
15: But what were the animals actually sensing to cause this chaos?
14: Yeah.
15: Here is the hypothesis.
20: We think it comes from the static, basically from the ions that are going into the air from the future hypocenter.
15: And the hypocenter is like the place deep in the earth where the pressure is happening, where the earthquake originates.
20: There are these enormous pressures on rocks. And that means that material, rock material, is going into the air. It's sort of subliming.
14: Subliming. Don't you love how he put that?
13: That's so interesting to me because, you know, we are also animals. And I would imagine that we must sense something as well.
15: Totally. And there's a couple things that Martin mentioned. One is, you know, think about a thunderstorm. We do feel something. It's like static in the air. Basically, like the hairs on your arm are standing up, you know?
14: Yeah, I grew up in the Midwest, and in tornado season, we would all like remark at the swimming pool. We would get out of the water and we'd be like, ooh, gotta go. Yeah.
13: Uh-huh. Yep. I remember that exact feeling, just like a chill, you know?
15: I know. And if it feels weird for us, like, think about it. Animals have a lot more hair.
20: A body of an animal that is completely full with hair, if you have a static going around that, it must feel completely weird.
15: They're evolved to detect things that are unusual. They're hypertuned to the unknown.
13: Mm-hmm. Yeah.
15: They're not necessarily hypertuned to like an earthquake is coming, but they're like something is really weird. So there's other research out there too, like in the lead up to an earthquake in the Peruvian Andes, scientists tracking animal activity with wildlife cameras observed a significant drop in animal activity approaching the earthquake, notably rodents. And you know, with thinking about this goal of this research supporting advanced warning systems that eventually might be able to, you know, help us know, according to Martin, that is a possibility.
20: It is at an early stage. But that is the future, absolutely.
13: Yeah, I was going to say, if like animals are able to feel this change in ions, like then we should be able to create the technology that feels it too.
15: Very, you know, specific worldview that technology would be able to figure this out. Maybe.
14: Well, I just like the idea of taking advantage of our anxious dogs and letting them help us know something terrible is coming.
15: I mean, Martin's doing kind of a combination of this where there are people who are putting trackers on dogs and cats all over the world and other animals all over the world and trying to like aggregate that material. This project is called Icarus, to kind of get information both about like migration, animal disease, behavior, and then also maybe answer questions about like, oh, is an earthquake coming in this area?
14: Well, we've got someone on this call with three dogs, and so I think that's a good candidate to get some trackers on them. What do you think, Nate? How would your dogs do?
13: Oh, they'd probably just bark at everything all the time. Be like, earthquake? No. Cat? Okay, what is that? Earthquake? No. Kid walked past the house.
15: But you did notice that one time. You know?
14: That's true.
13: Maybe. Yeah,
14: that's
13: true. There was that one time. They were acting weird.
15: Did you notice a difference in sound in the way they responded to the earthquake versus how they respond to other things, like a cat outside or something?
13: Justine, it was 6 in the morning. I was zonked out. I was probably just being like, shut up. Just go to bed. What's happening?
15: I guess they're a little bit like the dog that cried wolf.
13: A 1,000,000% they are the dog that cried wolf. All right, we're going to take a break in a minute, but first, we need your help. We actually loved answering that first pizza question so much that we've decided to expand the idea. We are now planning an entire episode answering food safety questions. Like, is it risky to eat a ham sandwich if it hangs out in your backpack on an all-day hike? Is there truth to the 5-second rule? I think there is. And just how safe is our food system? And we would love to include as many listener questions as possible on this topic. So please call in, send us your questions. You might hear them on the show. You can leave us a voicemail on our hotline, 1-844-GO-OTTER. Or you can email us. We love voice memos. Send them to outsidein@nhpr.org. All right, with that, Outside In is going to be right back after a break.
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0: I'm Stephen Dubner. 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
13: From NHPR, this is Outside In, a show where curiosity and the natural world collide. I am Nate Hedgie, here with our producers Justine Paradis and Marina Henke. So for our next question, we have been getting a bunch of different versions of this one over the past year or so, and so we thought we would finally address it.
15: At long last.
13: This one came from Carolyn, calling from New York.
23: Feel free to not answer this if it's too weird. It's sort of a Mandela effect. I feel like Justine's last name pronunciation has changed. I remember it being pronounced Justine Paradise for a really long time. And now it's pronounced Justine Paradis. And I just want to know, am I crazy?
15: What if I was like, yeah, it's always been Paradis.
13: Yeah, I don't know what you guys are talking about.
14: I know what you're talking about, Carolyn. We have never gotten more emails about anything in Outside In's history than this change.
15: I know.
13: It's like almost every episode we get at least one email about it.
15: Honestly, I've gotten multiple apologies from people at work about this, being like, I've always been mispronouncing your name, I'm so sorry. And I was like, oh no, like I know that stomach drop, poor feeling. I feel bad about that.
14: Tell us, Justine.
15: Yeah, I'll tell it. Well, first of all, she mentioned Mandela effect. Do you know what this is?
13: Yes.
14: Yeah.
13: It's essentially like a phenomenon where a lot of different people misremember something in weirdly the same way. Mm-hmm. And it's like, wait, did that actually happen? Like, I think it's named for Nelson Mandela.
15: Yeah, it's like when Nelson Mandela went to prison, somehow it was this collective hallucination that people thought he actually died. So for a long time, it was a thing for people, you know, hearing like, oh, Nelson Mandela did this. They were like, wait, Nelson Mandela's still alive? I thought he died years ago. And so many people thought that it became the Mandela effect.
14: That's so nuts.
15: There's the Berenstain Bears thing is another example. Like everyone remembers Berenstain Bears. And then you go back and look at the books and it's spelled differently than you remember.
14: Wait, how's it spelled?
15: The last part, the last syllable is what I think of. It's S-T-A-I-N. It's spelled like stain. And I thought it was Berenstain.
14: Wait, no, that is not how I remember it.
15: I know.
13: I also thought it was like bear in Steam Bears, like, you know, like an actual bear. Rawr.
14: Let this be the Mandela effect happening live.
15: So the idea is like there was some glitch in the universe, actually, like that was the reality.
14: I see.
15: But now we're in a bad reality or a different reality.
13: That's funny.
15: But no one has been mispronouncing my name except in the sense that everyone has, including me, because basically somewhere in my family lineage, someone, my family is French Canadian. Someone decided to pronounce it in an anglicized way. And last year, I don't know, I was about to have a baby and I've been thinking about it for a long time and I wanted my baby to start her life with the original pronunciation. So it's like the French way, basically. And unless she decides in 30 years to change it back, this is what we're doing for now.
13: That's great.
15: I guess it's extremely common and I feel like a little bit bashful, but I also, you know, YOLO.
14: But also YOLO.
15: All right, we're answering the hard-hitting, important questions. This is public service.
14: The people wanted to know.
2: Okay, all right.
13: All right, we ready for our next question?
15: Yeah.
3: Hi, Outside In. This is Charles Danaski from Laverne, California. I like apples.
15: I'll try again, Charles.
14: We've all been there.
4: Take two.
3: I like apples. And by, I mean, I like apples. I like apples a lot. Like we buy 3 2-pound bags of apples a week. I eat a lot of Cosmic Crisp apples. And I was curious, what are the chances that I eat an apple from the same tree? I guess often or in my lifetime, or just curious about the possibility of that. Thank you. Bye.
14: I love this question.
13: I love just his delivery. I like apples. I just, ugh.
15: Do you guys have anything like that where someone's like, oh yeah, I like that too. And you're like, no, you don't understand. I like this more than you like it.
14: Yeah. Mine's barbecue sauce. I like it a lot.
13: Nice. I was going to say mine's decidedly less healthy than apples. Mine would be like fried chicken. It's like, you don't understand.
15: Mm-hmm.
13: Fried chicken and me, we have a very contentious relationship. It's not healthy. It's not good. I love it. Okay. So Marina, you answered this one.
14: Yeah, I did. I was psyched. And honestly, the answers are everything I wanted. So I will say the first time I listened to this question, I thought I am going to try to figure out where Charles is buying his apples from, right? Like, is he buying them from Walmart, from the farmer's market, from a local, you know, organic grocery store? But I went back and I listened to the tape and he specifies what kind of apple variety he buys.
3: I eat a lot of Cosmic Crisp apples.
14: So, Justine, Nate, do either of you know the state where Cosmic Crisp apples are grown?
13: Washington, right?
14: Washington State. So, yes, it is the only state where Cosmic Crisp apples are grown, which means that even if Charles wanted to go and, like, pick 2 apples from a local orchard in Laverne, California, he could not. This meant something very clear. I had to talk to someone in Washington.
5: Yeah, so first off, I just want to say great choice picking Cosmic Crisp.
13: This has got to be somebody from the Cosmic Crisp company or whoever makes them, right?
15: This is big Cosmic Crisp talking.
13: Yep.
14: I'll say it's just a huge Cosmic Crisp lover. This is Tiago Campbell. He is an educator on Washington State University's Tree Fruit Extension Program. And to cut to the chase, Tiago's answer to Charles's question is this. It is unlikely, but not impossible. However, not provable.
15: You could never prove if you had an apple from the same tree.
14: Exactly.
13: Interesting.
14: Yes. So the reason why it's actually going to require us to sort of look at how a Cosmic Crisp apple goes from an orchard to the produce aisle.
5: All the apples in the state and in the U.S. are harvested by hand at the moment. So that's harvested from a person, put into their picking bag, and then that is placed into bins.
15: All of them harvested by hand. I would not have guessed that. I would have guessed we were mechanistic in this way at some like scale.
13: I'm not so surprised because I've ridden my bike through Washington State and I remember I was in like the apple orchard area of the state and there was just people out at 5 a.m. just picking apples.
15: Man, shout out to farm workers. Holy crap.
13: Seriously.
14: Hardest job there is.
13: Yeah.
14: So like Tiago said, once these apples are hand-picked, they're put into a bin. These bins, I don't want you guys to imagine them as like little milk crates that you put books into or something. Mm-hmm. They are huge. They hold 900 pounds of apples.
13: Wow.
14: It's like a bathtub.
5: It's pretty big. Like you can sit probably at least 5 people in there.
14: So the size of this like bathtub sized bin, it means that already at this point in the process, apples are entering bins with apples from several different trees, lowering Charles's chance by the minute. The bins are then trucked to a packing house where they arrive with apples from dozens of other orchards.
5: And then they're either stored in refrigerated air or they're stored under controlled atmosphere, which is just simply bringing down the oxygen and the carbon dioxide concentration in the room so that those fruit can be stored for longer times.
14: I will say, though, as they are sitting and as they are getting older, yet still fine to eat, for the most part, they are not moving around with apples from a ton of different trees. They are still in their bin with apples from the orchard that they came from. But when an order comes in,
5: they're put onto a packing line where they're washed, cleaned, they're waxed or left unwaxed.
14: So this is the moment that is important for the unlikelihood of this question. Apples are mixed from all of these different bins into the same pile of apples, for lack of a better descriptor. Multiple apples are washed together. They're then spread out on a big conveyor belt and they are dropped into the bags that, you know, you or I are picking up at the store. And so at this point, for the most part, packing houses, they actually are trying to keep all bins from an orchard together for traceability purposes. So let's say they needed to know where an apple came from. I did find out, though, that occasionally that is actually not true. If you're packing apples by grade or by size, you might actually be mixing up apples from many different orchards. But in general, these are bags of apples from the same orchards with thousands of trees in them. So what does all this mean for Charles? Right, y'all?
15: Right.
14: So if during the bagging process, a packing house keeps all the bins of an orchard together, and then if these bags are all bought and then sold to the same distribution center and then to the same grocery store, there is technically a chance that a consumer could wind up eating an apple from the same tree.
15: Right. It's never zero.
14: And I will say it's especially not zero if you are eating a ton of apples in the same week when an order comes in, which is what Charles is doing because he's buying so many apples in a week.
15: So you're saying there's a chance.
14: I will add that if we are looking at like within the year of Charles eating these apples, it is way less likely in at least the more practical side of answering this question. And that is because grocery stores, they're not buying their apples from one orchard. They're buying them from these distribution centers that are getting apples from all over the state of Washington.
5: It's unlikely with the amount of trees we have and the amount of fruit that we produce.
15: Apple trees, though, you know, you can't get the same apple tree variety from seed. Like, apples don't work like that. They're all grafted. Like, all cosmic crisps are grafted from, I think, the same tree.
13: Yeah, so really, there's only one cosmic
14: tree. So maybe every apple Charles eats comes from the same tree.
13: Is from the same tree.
15: Spiritually.
14: All right, we got a spiritual answer, and we got a practical answer. Charles, you can take your pick.
13: That is it for Outside In. But before we go,
6: side note,
13: remember, we are a podcast. You can find us wherever you get your podcasts. This episode was produced and reported by Justine Paradis, Marina Hanke, and me, your host, Nate Hedgie. It was edited by Marina Hanke and Justine Paradis. Taylor Quimby is NHPR's Director of Podcasts. Our staff also includes Felix Poon and Jessica Hunt. Special thanks to Karina Gallardo and Carlos Lopez. Music came from Rhymed Clang Soundtracks, Bonkers Beat Club, and Bomal. 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

0: Good morning. It's 11:29. 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
2: It's 2011. A man named Imad, who you just heard, has just driven dozens and dozens of beehives to northern Syria. It's the time of year for Imad's honeybees to get to work in that particular region, because what they need to do there is something called annual foraging, which means the honeybees are collecting pollen and nectar and then pollinating flowering plants so that they can grow fruits and vegetables. So after Imad drops off the honeybees, he goes back to the capital city, Damascus, which is abuzz with a very different type of activity. The military is cracking down on Arab Spring protesters, and soon the clashes erupt into civil war. The roads are closed off, and Imad starts to get worried about his 160 beehives. They're part of a large network of bees, incidentally some of the most important in the Middle East, that keep Syria's agricultural sector going. And now Imad is stuck in Damascus with no way to drive the 5 hours to retrieve them. Finally, a few months later, Imad and his partners can't wait any longer. So they drive up north, load up the bees, and brace themselves for what will be a difficult journey back to Damascus. Imad says the drive back is dangerous. Checkpoint guards make them unload the beehives to rule out security threats. But the guards have no idea what they're looking at. It takes Imad and his partners nearly all night to get home. By the time they can finally check on their beehives, they discover that most of them haven't survived. They started with 160 beehives, and now there are only 30 left. And as it turns out, this is only the beginning of their troubles. In this episode, we're going to hear from Imad about how Syria's bee population survived years of war, pollution, and drought, and what's helping them finally revive a damaged ecosystem. This is Living Planet. I'm Kathleen Schuster. We're going to hear more from Imad in a moment, but before we do, let's take a minute to just marvel at the complexity of bees. Beehives function like societies, where every member has a defined role that's essential to the colony's survival. A single hive can contain tens of thousands of bees. There are workers that clean cells, care for larvae, and gather food. And there are also guards stationed at the entrance, checking who comes in and who goes out, defending the colony from intruders. It also turns out that bees are big into dancing. They communicate through what's known as the famous waggle dance, a kind of abdominal wiggle that signals to other bees where to find flowers, water, or a new nest. And together, these tiny pollinators operate as a single, highly coordinated superorganism.
3: When you understand the language of bees and how bees live, you become attached to them. A relationship develops between you and them, almost parental.
2: Which is something that absolutely fascinates Imad, who comes from Syria, which has a long history of beekeeping. In fact, some scholars think beekeeping might have even originated in ancient Mesopotamia, which

0: And soon they were traveling the country, following the bloom. Imad says they have a saying in beekeeping.
1: Nahal rahal.
0: The beekeeper is a traveler. The beekeeper must keep moving.
1: Nahal rahal.
0: Every few weeks, Imad and his partners would load up their hives and head out. Sometimes they would stay out for up to 5 days, traveling in a pickup truck with a small refrigerator filled with basic kitchen supplies. Before the war, Syria had about 700,000 beehives. It was considered one of the largest populations of honeybees in the Middle East. And even though Imad's 160 beehives sounds like a very small part of that, his bees definitely played their part in keeping the ecosystem going. In the spring, Imad and his partners would head to the citrus groves on Syria's Mediterranean coast. Then, as the seasons changed, they would move inland in search of new flowers. As he puts it, it's like tourism combined with work. This practice of systematically moving beehives for pollination is a relatively new one and started to be implemented on a large scale in the 20th century, thanks to modern transportation, commercial agriculture, and an increased demand for pollination services. Most of the moves happened at night when the bees had returned to their hives, which were then safely sealed. As exhausting as it was, he says he and his partners loved the job so much that they forgot about all the things about it that were hard. As Imad puts it,
2: bees only love beautiful natural places full of flowers. So wherever there are flowers, that's where you go.
0: By 2010, the business was thriving. But then, a year later, the war began. The civil war quickly spread across Syria, and as it did, its prize beekeeping sector got hit hard, and so did its rural economy. The number of beehives, which the FAO estimates were around 700,000, plummeted fast. This quickly became a problem for the crops that rely on bees for pollination, like the citrus groves along the Mediterranean coast, the apple, almond, and thyme orchards in the mountains, and the fields of anise, black cumin, and sunflowers in Syria's interior and north. To make matters worse, farmers were displaced by years of fighting between the regime's forces, the Syrian Free Army, and the Islamic State. In many places, fields and orchards were abandoned altogether. Pollution was also a huge problem. Imad was forced to flee Damascus and live with his beehives in the countryside, but it was difficult to move the bees between the seasonal pastures because the land was heavily polluted by chemicals from explosions. Within just a few years, Syria had lost around 80% of its beehives. And then came the periods of drought. Wells that once watered orchards and fed bees had to be rationed because even though Syria had suffered recurrent droughts for years, these periods without rain started to become more frequent and lasted longer. For beekeepers, it meant fewer blossoms, less nectar, and colonies that were simply struggling to survive. Satellite data from 2024 to 2025 showed the vegetation health had dropped by as much as 32% in some regions of Syria. And the challenges didn't end there. Since 2019, Syria has also faced a prolonged drought. Rainfall declined, vegetation cover shrank, and many of the plants that bees depend on struggled to survive. Iyad Abul is the former president of the Arab Beekeepers Union in Syria. For the past 10 years, he's been working with UN agencies like the World Food Program and the Food and Agriculture Organization, where he monitors and develops the beekeeping landscape in the country. He's also a beekeeper himself and witnessed firsthand how the war affected his sector.
3: In fact, I lost a lot of beehives when the evolution started. The beehives close to me here, it's safe, but I have more than 300 beehives lost, some beehives stolen, some beehives destroyed to get fire.
0: Many across the country, Iyad saw not only his own production decline, but the wider collapse of a system that depended on movement, access

0: to land and seasonal stability.
1: When the war started, the beekeepers lost a lot of beehives. And also some beekeepers go outside Syria because it's not safe. And some people died. And 2015 and 14, all crops is so bad because there's no bees.
0: During the war, beekeepers also observed a strange phenomenon no one has entirely been able to explain.
2: 2015,
0: around 2015, Imad says that beekeepers would open their hives only to find that all the bees inside had completely vanished.
3: We don't know why.
0: He says there was still honey inside, which is the food the bees feed on during the winter, but the hive itself had been abandoned. There weren't even any signs of dead bees. Imad calls it bee abandonment. He says there were efforts to figure out what had happened, but no one could ever fully explain it. Some beekeepers thought that maybe the bees had left because of the stress caused by the war, environmental disruption, or disease. Others speculated about electromagnetic interference from modern technologies. But to this day, no one knows for sure what happened to those bees. 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I'm Kathleen Schuster.
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0: You're listening to Living Planet. I'm Kathleen Schuster. When beekeepers talk about the decline of honeybees, they're rarely talking only about a lack of honey. For EMAD, the real concern lies elsewhere. Honey can be replaced, pollination cannot. The relationship between bees and agriculture is one of the oldest and most important partnerships in nature. EMAD says that awareness of the role traveling beekeepers and their beehives play in this has increased significantly among farmers in recent years. What was once considered a side benefit is now increasingly recognized as an essential agricultural service.
1: A lack of bees has a huge impact on agriculture, because bees are, first and foremost, responsible for the pollination of trees and crops. In Europe, for example, farmers book appointments with beekeepers. They ask the beekeeper, "When will you come place your apiary in my farm?" Why? Because both the quality and quantity of the pollination and fruiting is excellent.
0: He says bees are fundamental to agriculture because they're the main agents of pollination. Without them, crop production drops significantly. He adds that in some countries, especially in Europe, farmers actively schedule beekeepers to bring hives to their farms because they understand that bee activity directly improves both yield and fruit quality. The effects can be surprisingly visible. Pollinated trees often produce larger harvests. Fruit can be more abundant, more uniform, and of better quality. Those improvements matter to farmers already struggling with rising costs and weather that's becoming less and less predictable. He says, when you place beehives in citrus orchards, orange trees, for example, produce larger fruit and higher yields because of the bees. So when bee populations decline, the consequences spread far beyond the hive. The loss ripples through entire agricultural systems. Those consequences can be profound in a country like Syria, where farming remains an essential source of income and food security. If war and drought threaten Syria's bee populations from the outside, economics continue to pressure them from the inside. Keeping bees has never been a passive activity. A hive can't simply be left alone and expected to thrive. Beekeepers monitor colonies for disease. They replace old wax, they provide water, they treat parasites, they move hives to areas with better forage, and when flowers are unavailable, they feed the bees themselves. All of those interventions cost money, though, and according to EAD, those costs have risen dramatically over the past decade. For migratory beekeepers, transportation is another major expense. Moving hundreds of hives across long distances requires fuel, vehicles, and labor. Syria is still facing severe economic challenges after years of war, and those costs have become more and more difficult to absorb.
2: I went to Ukraine to get some bees. The bees over there is more suitable to our area. They agreed to give me bees, but we didn't find any way to ship the bees from Ukraine to Lebanon or to Syria because the sanction about American sanction about air freights if they work to Syria. So that's why we said, okay, we need bees for Lebanon. So I imported it to Lebanon and then get it from Lebanon border to Damascus. Some people can't remove their beehives from area to area because there's no oil. A lot of problems, not just one problem, there are a lot of problems. You see?
0: Even the basic materials needed to maintain a hive are harder to get. Wax foundations, which help bees build their combs more efficiently, are increasingly imported rather than produced locally. But imported products don't always meet the standards beekeepers expect.
2: No, it's not enough because the beekeepers need a lot of things. A lot of beekeepers stay here in Syria, not go around, not seeing what happened at the beekeeping technology sector. So they have lose their knowledge. Their knowledge is maybe before 10 years or 15 years. And now there are many, many new things, new scientific programs for beekeeping. So they need scientific supporting program about pollination, about bees, about bee technology, about bee health.
0: The irony is that bees can produce wax themselves. In the wild, they do exactly that, but producing wax requires energy, energy that could otherwise be spent gathering nectar and making honey. So beekeepers provide ready-made foundations to help colonies focus on foraging instead. It's yet another example of the delicate balance between supporting bees and making a living from them. For now, the wax they use mainly comes from China, but some beekeepers in Syria are trying to help their own sector recover by producing their own local wax, which is cheaper. So how did Imad and his one remaining partner rebuild their hives after the war? Well, it wasn't easy. And Imad, despite all of the setbacks to his sector and the collapse of entire bee populations, never gave up. He actually lost most of his bee colonies during the war, but after it was over, he rebuilt his apiary little by little. He divided the healthy colonies into new ones and expanded again whenever he could. These days, most of his optimism comes from something else, though. Rain. After years of drought, Syria finally started seeing above-average rainfall starting last winter. The water is helping crops and the flowering landscapes bees need to survive.
1: Honestly, the most important thing for us now is increasing the number of bees we have, multiplying the colonies so they can generate more income. But the most important thing in all of this is having good years. Years with rain. If the rain comes, all the problems are solved. But if there's drought, then losses are guaranteed. No rain means no plants, no flowers, no grazing areas. But when there's rain, heavy rainfall, snow, the snow feeds the wells, and the wells let you irrigate and plant, then the problem is solved.
0: Imad says the most important task right now is increasing the number of bees, and he can't do that without rain. But even though he and others are benefiting in the short term from sudden intense rainfall, experts warn that climate change has destabilized Syria's rain patterns. And they also stress that intense bursts of rainfall don't ultimately replenish the groundwater. Still, Imad is optimistic because another trend he's seeing is that the number of beekeepers appears to be growing. He says some of the newcomers are farmers looking for additional income. Others are drawn by curiosity or by the chance to reconnect with the countryside. Imad's become an informal mentor to many of them. He teaches beginners how to identify queen bees, inspect colonies, and understand the complex social world inside a hive. This season alone, he's heard from 9 people who want to buy bees. Imad says beekeeping requires hands-on learning, not just ownership. Beginners have to actively participate in hive management because understanding bees only comes through direct experience and repeated observation. Iyad, who we heard from earlier, is also optimistic after years of working with international partners to develop Syria's beekeeping sector.
2: At 2016, maybe, we have not more than 150,000 beehives colony. But it start from 2016 till now. And I think now we have around 400,000 beehives.
0: Over the years, beekeepers spend thousands of hours observing bees, watching them defend their colonies, raise new generations, share resources, work collectively toward a common goal. For Imad, beekeeping became more than just his profession. It became a way of understanding society itself. The hive offers a lesson in cooperation, one that feels particularly meaningful in a country that spent years fractured by war and displacement. Again and again, Imad returns to the same idea. No individual can survive alone.
1: The bees taught me that I must be someone who cooperates with the group. If I don't cooperate with others, then I'm nothing. Bees are an extremely cooperative society, a collective society. Collective work always gives very good results, while individual work is not as effective. Bees sacrifice themselves for others. A bee defends the hive, knowing it will die in order for the hive and life to continue. Even the male bee, when it mates with the queen, it dies afterwards. See? Anyone who understands the language of bees becomes deeply attached to them.
0: Those values shaped not only the way Imad works with bees, but also the relationship he built through beekeeping. For years, he and his partners traveled together across Syria. They shared the labor, the risks, and the rewards. The friendships forged through those journeys remain among the most important parts of his story. Imad and his fellow beekeepers organized their work collectively. Tasks, rewards, meals, and even social life were shared without strict division. This created strong bonds of solidarity, where personal relationships were shaped by cooperation and mutual dependence.
1: When I see bees, I feel that the year will be prosperous. I become optimistic that vegetables and fruits will be more abundant and cheaper. It makes me happy.
0: Imad says seeing the bees makes him feel hopeful about the coming season, because every bee returning to a flower is a reminder that the landscape is still capable of renewal. You're listening to Living Planet. I'm Kathleen Schuster. To round out today's episode, we're going to hear about another creature out there that needs some help. Pigeons. Pigeons in Berlin have fallen on hard times, it seems. Animal welfare activists like a woman named Doreen Rothe say not only do these city dwellers get a bad rap, but they're in need of much more support, especially since Berlin slashed its animal welfare budget by 96% in 2024. Reporter Jamie Fullerton has more.
3: Nächste Station, Alexanderplatz.
4: I take an inner-city train to Alexanderplatz, a busy square in Berlin with a Burger King and a massive TV tower in the centre of it.
3: Ausstieg links.
4: I'm here to meet Doreen Rother and a few hundred of her feathered friends.
5: Good morning. Hi. Hi, how are you doing?
6: Just a moment.
5: Lovely to meet
4: She arrives pushing a bicycle with big bags of grain attached to the back of it. As we walk towards a grassy patch, a few pigeons begin swooping down from trees towards us.
7: They recognize faces very fast.
5: Really?
7: Yeah.
5: They recognize your face?
7: Yeah, definitely.
5: How do you know?
7: Because they come as soon as they see me.
4: Rota begins throwing grain around. Hundreds of the birds swirl in front of us, a seeding frenzy. Rota regularly feeds pigeons here and says she spends about 1,000 euros of her own money on supplies for the birds each month. Her pigeon obsession has an origin story. Once, on her daily commute, she noticed an injured pigeon, then over a period of weeks tried to catch it so she could help it.
7: When it was close enough, after some weeks, then I finally, very fast, with my hand, and then I had it. And the very next day, the foot broke off. It bled a lot, so it was really the last chance. Without a foot, but still could be saved. Once you open your eyes to the pigeons, you can't close them again, and you see them everywhere. You see the problems everywhere. And so, yeah, then it all started.
4: Most of Berlin's pigeons are descended from domestic rock pigeons rather than wild species. So Rota says humans have a responsibility to look after them. And she says that people who view pigeons as intrinsically dirty creatures are misinformed.
7: And they are afraid of their droppings. They say they are contagious or infectious. Almost none of those diseases can be transferred to even other birds. The possibility of infecting yourself from a pigeon is almost zero, almost.
4: It's been estimated that there are tens of thousands of pigeons living in Berlin, many of them clogging roofs and platforms in city squares and railway stations. Berlin authorities had launched a campaign promoting respectful treatment of pigeons. There was also a city plan to build a large network of roosting buildings called pigeon lofts to get bird swarms away from the public and to control the pigeon population. But in 2024, Berlin's animal welfare budget was decimated as part of wider austerity measures. So now, if you walk around central Berlin, you still see pigeons all over the place.
7: The problem could be solved quite easily with pigeon lofts, with doing something about breeding.
4: The volunteer group Rota works with has about 80 members. She says that in the absence of city funding, their goal is to at least help humanely reduce the pigeon population, as well as feed and care for some of the birds. But when Rota is out and about with her grain, people often verbally attack her on the street, telling her that they hate pigeons for messing up their residential buildings.
7: I get insulted every day, like I'm an idiot and I should be in jail. And one person even said I should be in a concentration camp.
5: Is it worth it?
7: I think it is, yes. But it would be much, much better if you had pigeon lofts here, then they were out of sight.
3: Nächste Station, Südkreuz.
4: Rota says Berlin needs at least 100 pigeon lofts. Although city authorities won't pay for any at the moment, there are a couple of pigeon lofts in the city already, funded by donations. Rota takes me to one. built right by Südkreuz station. The pigeon loft looks like a big shipping crate with a large graffiti-style mural of a pigeon on it. It's surrounded by pretty plants and shrubs.
6: Come in.
7: Yeah.
6: We just close ourselves in because it's right at the train station.
5: Of course, yeah.
4: A 17-year-old pigeon welfare volunteer named Lisa Mikkel shows me into the pigeon loft. Inside, pigeons are sitting in little containers on shelves next to stacks of bird food, bottles of medicine and jars of anti-parasite powder. The pigeons flap around me, launching off perches or pecking grain. They can fly in and out of the pigeon loft as they please, using it as a place to roost, eat and lay eggs. Mikkel invites me to stick my hand into a basket full of plastic fake pigeon eggs. To help keep the pigeon population down and to not stress the birds by appearing to steal their potential offspring, the volunteers sneakily switch real pigeon eggs out of nests and put these fake ones in.
6: If we just let them breed here uncontrollably, there would be like a lot more pigeons and a lot more starving pigeons as well. To prevent this, we switch out the normal eggs with these ones, so the parents think, oh, they are just brooding on a normal egg, and once...
5: Do they always fall for it?
6: Yeah, pretty much.
4: With Berlin City's pigeon loft plan cast aside after the budget cuts, Rorte and her fellow volunteers plan to continue to fill the gap as best they can, throwing grain, grabbing sick pigeons, and running the few pigeon lofts they can afford to. I ask Rorte if she's optimistic about the future for pigeons in Berlin.
7: It's really hard to say at the moment. It's always about the money. And so you just can't say. It has to become better, but I'm really afraid. So I will keep on fighting, but I don't know how the future will be.
8: Reporter Jamie Fullerton with that report from Berlin. This episode of Living Planet was produced by me, Kathleen Schuster. Our sound engineers were Ziad Abu Sleiman and Moritz Wood. Special thanks to our partners at The World for that report on pigeons. That's all we have for you on this week's show. Thanks for listening.
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19: Hey everybody, Ira Glass here. So we got this email at our radio show near the end of the school year from a 14-year-old.
20: Hello?
19: Hey, is this Annie?
20: Yeah.
19: I called her up at her house in California and asked her to read it.
20: It says, "Dear This American Life, I just escaped the whitewashed, brick-walled, iron-gated prison that is commonly known as middle school, and I'm finally out for good. But in all the time I've listened to your show, I have never heard an episode devoted to what goes on inside the walls of a middle school. I hope you'll think about it. Anonymous?"
19: Yeah, you signed it anonymous, but then you actually, your email was signed with your name.
20: Yeah.
19: Yeah.
20: I had said anonymous because in middle school, everybody's so judgmental, and I didn't want the kids to judge me or anything if they heard me on the radio.
19: Mainly, she says that she wrote to us because she and her friends were talking right after they left eighth grade about how terrible middle school was. And she wondered, was it just as bad for other people as it was for them?
20: Yeah, you always wonder whether other people are going through the same thing as you. And it'd be cool to like hear other people's stories about it and how what they went through.
19: And if you had to explain to somebody like what are the worst things about middle school, can I ask you to just walk me through it? Like, what is so bad about middle school?
20: Kids there are all in kind of socially awkward stages that the drama every day can be frustrating, and girl-boy things, or if someone likes so-and-so, and then anything in the world you can get made fun of for.
19: In Annie's case, she had friends who smoked, so she got criticized for smoking. But then she also was made fun of for not smoking, for being too much of a sissy to start smoking. She was made fun of for coming from a bilingual elementary school where everybody learned to speak Spanish and spoke it throughout the day.
20: And leaving elementary school, I guess I thought that when I got to middle school, everyone would think it was really cool that I spoke Spanish. But when I got there, they mostly just thought it was dumb. I don't know if they were jealous or what, but they would make fun of me for it. Then they'd say we were all full of ourselves for that we spoke different languages and stuff.
19: Did it make you feel bad?
20: Yeah. I didn't want to stick out in that way. If I got a new sweater or something, say, for Christmas that I really liked and I would really want to wear it to school or something, but I'd be nervous because, like, what if someone didn't like my sweater or someone made fun of me for wearing it? It can be hard to do even the smallest things because you're so nervous that people tease you or judge you from it.
19: That sweater example, is that a real example?
20: Yeah, it actually is. I worried about it so much. I also had a pair of moccasins that I had never worn, and they're kind of my signature now. Everybody really likes them. They're like ankle-high lace-up moccasins.
19: And how long did you have the moccasins before you actually wore them?
20: A few months, like probably 2 months. I guess I just thought if people didn't like them, they would all make fun of me for wearing them. And I didn't want to stand out that much.
19: What could be done to make middle school better?
20: I don't think you can really do anything about it. Nothing.
19: We talked about this for a little while. She said basically, everybody comes into middle school as a little kid, and then you're going to have to grow up and figure out who's in what group and who you are and who's above who. And you'd have to figure that out somewhere at that age, right? Might as well be middle school. It was terrible, she says. But now she's in high school.
20: Whatever middle school was, it worked. Everyone's a lot friendlier, and everyone's lives are a lot better now.
19: What a day on a radio program for Annie. We look at whatever it is that happens in those mysterious years that we call middle school. As the new school year begins, we have stories today from all over the country. People lurching their way through these years when you're figuring out so, so much. We go to middle school dances and classrooms and down to the Mexican border. From WBEZ Chicago, it's This American Life. I'm Ira Glass. Stay with us.
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21: Hi, it's Jeremy Hobson. What does it actually take to afford life in the Granite State? 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
2: 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Partly sunny this afternoon, clearing around the evening. Chance of rain showers in northern areas, with highs today lower 70s north in New Hampshire, upper 70s in the south. This is NHPR.
19: This is American Life. Today's show is a rerun. One that we thought would be a nice one to run for returning to school with. Act One, Life in the Middle Ages. So we wanted to understand what is going on exactly physically and emotionally with middle school kids. And we talked to all kinds of people about that this last few weeks. And one of the producers on our staff had a very strong opinion about all this. Alex Bloomberg, before he got into radio, he taught in a middle school in Chicago for 4 years. He was a science teacher. And he concluded from that experience?
22: I don't know if they learned anything. Like, they are so consumed with learning all these other lessons about where they fit in the social order and how their bodies are now working and who they're attracted to and who they're going to be, that facts and figures and geography and all the other stuff that you teach in school, it just doesn't even penetrate.
19: Wait. Are you saying, like, we shouldn't even bother to have them in school? We should just basically put them to work in the factory for, you know, 2 or 3 years?
22: Yeah. I basically came away thinking, like, you're sort of wasting your time trying to teach middle school students anything.
19: If that seems just insane, Alex told me that Maria Montessori, who's the creator of the Montessori schools, who looked at what kids could learn at each developmental stage, at one point in her career actually tossed out a similar suggestion. Perhaps, she said, young adolescents would be better off at a farm school, what she called an arid kinder, where they would work with the land.
0: Is he just got a great sense of humor or what?
19: I am. Ran Alex's thoughts by Marion Stroke, the principal of Evergreen Academy Middle School in Chicago, which was listed as one of the best middle schools in the country, a school to watch by the National Forum to Accelerate Middle Grades Reform.
0: You have to be, I have to say, I obviously don't agree. Okay, I think that we definitely have a way to stick knowledge in their heads. It's being creative about how we do it and taking into consideration all of those other things. I'm not going to lie, it's not easy.
19: Can I ask you, how much of the stereotype around students this age is true? Are you saying that the stereotype is true? You just got to deal with what it is?
0: It is true. And you have to, as the adult in the situation, you have to find a way to work around it. Find a way to help them to grow up. They won't have to suffer if we do things right. They won't have to suffer as much, let's say. I mean, you're going to go through emotional changes and your body's changing. That can't be helped. The raging hormones, that can't be helped. All of that can't be helped. It's the way that we react to it that will make such a difference in their lives. It's our flexibility, it's our concern, it's our listening to them, it's our hearing them out.
19: And so what's actually happening developmentally in the bodies and brains of kids when they're in middle school?
1: Let me give the overview this way. The terrible 12s are a complete analog to the terrible 2s. They're just not as cute, right?
19: This is Linda Perlstein. When she wrote a book called Not Much, Just Chillin', The Hidden Lives of Middle Schoolers, following 5 middle school students very closely for a full year, she also incidentally researched everything she could find out about what is going on developmentally with kids that age that makes them so different from other ages. And fascinating.
1: This is the time of biggest growth for a human being aside from infancy. So your bones are growing faster than your muscles, so you can't actually sit still. But your brain, your gray matter, during the middle school years, what happens in your early stages of puberty is this vast overproduction of brain cells and connections, far more than you actually need. And only some of them are gonna survive puberty. This growth in your frontal cortex, it peaks at 11 for girls and 12 for boys. And then what happens is the cells just fight it out for survival. And the ones that last are the ones you exercise more.
19: In other words, during those years, your brain turns you into you, the adult you. The stuff you don't exercise just kind of goes away. And what stays?
1: So if you think about what you learned at the early stages of puberty, I don't know what that was for you. For me, it was tap dancing and French. You know, it sticks. I know French much better than any language I learned after that, and not because I had a better teacher. I was learning it at the right time. I can still do tap dances, though I won't, that I learned when I was 12 or 13.
19: Yeah, and I can still do magic tricks that I learned at that age.
1: Exactly. It's embossed in your existence. It's this important time for your brain. It's like this use it or lose it time.
19: Linda Perlstein agrees that all the stereotypes about middle schoolers, everything, in fact, that Annie complained about, all of that is true. But she says that there's a flip side that people don't usually talk about. Middle school is when kids open up to the world. It's when they think about bigger things. And they haven't formed their opinions on things yet. Everything is up for grabs, which is amazing to be around.
1: I just think kids that age are fun. I like being around them. Middle schoolers are in that real nice spot of being interesting, but also being able to explain to you what's going on in their minds and why they do the things they do. You know, they're self-reflective. They're capable of self-reflection in a way that younger kids might not be.
19: Older kids, she says, high school kids, by then they can be jaded or cynical. They're settling into who they are. Middle school, everything's new. You're probably picking your friends for the very first time. For the first time, they aren't just the kids on your block or your parents' friends' kids or the kids who are around. And so you make a best friend one day who then you drop 2 weeks later. You get obsessed with guitar or computers or dance for 2 weeks, and then 2 weeks later you drop it. For everything that's awful about middle school, she says, That's the great thing about it. You experiment.

0: that have been returned to Nigeria from other European art institutions instead made their way to the Benin City National Museum. Frum points to another complicating factor that the European proponents of repatriation don't talk about.
1: The Benin art is not innocent. The Benin art is itself a monument to guilt. We call it the Benin bronzes, but they're not actually made of bronze in most cases. Almost all of them are made of brass. So the way they got the brass was they traded for it. What did they trade? Well, Benin grew a particular form of pepper that was very popular with Europeans in the 1400s and 1500s, and they made textiles. They exported some ivory, but they especially exported slaves that they had captured and that they used to build the wealth and power of their kingdom. They sold them to the Portuguese, who then trafficked these people to giant sugar plantations. The Benin kings were slave sellers. That's how they got the brass that they turned into art. So there's no innocence here. The story of humanity, until we reach the modern age where we can substitute knowledge for human labor and can make wealth out of the air, is one of tremendous oppression of most people. And that's true for every power holder who had the wherewithal to command art. So we can't reinvent innocence. We all have to accept history as it is. And then we have to, starting now, make our moral decisions based on the choices that are actually available to us.
0: And Frum thinks that in their rush to undo the sins of the 19th century, today's repatriation advocates haven't thought through all the implications.
1: Look, I think a lot of people want to do good. That's a very laudable and wonderful impulse. The danger is, as you do good, do you catch that little glimpse of yourself in the mirror and think, boy, I look good when I'm doing good? And the moment that thought enters your brain, the whole enterprise becomes a little different. That's what I worry about. Look, if you possess valuable artifacts, or if you control valuable artifacts, you have a form of power. And power can never be exercised with perfect innocence in this guilty world. So you must use your power responsibly, knowing everything has a tragic story.
0: If you were advising the British Museum on this issue, what would you say?
1: I would advise them, this is not a great moment to make this decision. This may be a decision for your successor. When you have an object that is 500 years old, I think one of the questions you need to ask yourself is, why do I need to make a decision today? This object will be here 50 years, 100 years from now. If I don't see a good answer today, I can have confidence that my children or grandchildren, they may see a good answer tomorrow. So you don't choose a bad answer because you have to hurry, hurry, hurry to dispose of this 500-year-old object. Sometimes you say, let's just wait until there is a good answer.
0: Now, to that argument, a counterargument could be, and I've heard this counterargument from pro-repatriation people, is that, so what? It doesn't matter. These are stolen goods, and the very least you can do is return them to someone related to or someone affiliated with the survivors of those from whom they were stolen.
1: Yeah, I hear that argument a lot, too. And it's associated with, above all, a curator named Daniel Hicks, who works at the Pitt Rivers Museum in Oxford, England. So it doesn't matter, as you say. Just give it back. Who cares what happens to it? Well, then why not burn it? If the job is to purify yourself by getting rid of the art, put it in a pit, melt it. Or why not sell it to a Russian oligarch and use the money to fund British schools or British healthcare services? If the goal is deaccession, there are a lot of ways of deaccessioning it. You cannot abdicate your response. You inherited this thing, whatever its provenance. Art lasts a long time. The great pieces of Benin are mostly made between about 1450 and 1650. They've outlived people, kingdoms, civilizations, and they come with their own obligations of continuity with whoever happens to own them in any given particular moment.
2: When the British took these works in 1897 and they brought them to Britain, I don't think they right away knew exactly what they were going to do.
0: Victor Ihamanor again.
2: This is 125 years of history that people want us to sort overnight. There was an entire British government at the time took an axe to a particular kingdom. Now that we are trying to rectify that history, I think there will be some, you know, elbowing and pushing. I don't particularly see that as a problem. I mean, corruption in government is not peculiar to Nigerian government. So I think that, yes, there have been like issues of where is the work going to go? Is it going to go to the palace? Is it going to go to government of Nigeria? You have to realize when this thing happened, there was no Nigeria. 1897, there was no Nigeria. It was just Benin Kingdom. There was no Edo State. It was just Benin Kingdom. I think that the world or whoever the critics are need to give a little bit of room because we just started having these works back. We have been asking for works to be restituted over decades now. And suddenly they woke up, some of the institutions woke up and they say, okay, we are ready. Let's go. Right? And yes, now that they have agreed that they are going to return this work, I think that people need to give us a little bit of space to decide how we want to structure these things on our own end.
0: After the break, what did Ihamanor think when he first saw the Benin bronzes in captivity in the British Museum? And we go see the bronzes ourselves, or at least try to. I'm Stephen Dubner. This is Freakonomics Radio. We'll be right back.
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4: 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Partly cloudy for tonight with a chance of showers in northern parts of the state. Tonight's lows will be lower 50s in the north, mid-50s in the south. 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
2: I would say I started making art quite early, as far back as I was like 4 years old.
0: That, again, is the Nigerian artist Victor Ihamanor.
2: I have good memory of drawing in sand and drawing on the walls in my grandfather's very expensive compound. Also, I grew up in a home that has one of the earliest photographers in that part of the country. My uncle, who is 90 years old, is a photographer that studied at the Institute of Photography in New York in the early 60s. I realized that for you to create images and have people reflect upon what they are seeing was quite powerful. So I never stopped.
0: Today, Ihamanor splits his time between Lagos, Nigeria, and the Washington, D.C. area.
2: I still remember that day very clearly when I first visited the British Museum, which was in 2017. I was preparing for an exhibition, a solo exhibition in London called In the Kingdom of This World. I got in there, you understand, now I was emotionally charged to see these works. It's not like I've not seen some of the bronze heads before, maybe in books and stuff like that.
0: The British Museum's Benin bronzes are situated in a basement wing along with the rest of the African collection. Many of the objects had a ceremonial or religious purpose. Funerary masks, for instance.
2: A funerary mask is supposed to be buried with somebody that is dead. Why are you having it in your museum? Why would I go and preserve it if that is what it was meant for? Who told you it was supposed to be behind glasses and be treated? It's a funerary mask.
0: There are also brass plaques that once adorned the pillars of the Oba's palace. Because Benin had no written language, the plaques were one of the chief repositories of the kingdom's history.
2: They told stories, like storybooks. The way a graphic designer will illustrate a storybook is the way a Benin bronze maker would illustrate an entire story.
0: Before the British raid, there were over 1,000 plaques spanning hundreds of years of history. The British Museum owns nearly 200 of them.
2: So when you're looking at some of these plaques, they are disjointed because it's like taking William Shakespeare's Macbeth or Hamlet. So you go to first act, you tear the page off. Then you go to the last act of Hamlet and you tear it off. Then you paste it on the wall and call it William Shakespeare. So if somebody is reading it, yes, you can read one piece. I mean, the sentences are nice. The phrases are great. You can quote from them, but it's not the entire story. Until you put the entire Macbeth on the wall, then you will understand the story and the magnitude of what has been done to a book like Macbeth. And, you know, after a while, I just got really emotional about looking at them all strung up there, just like being art for art's sake, which they were not. They have never been.
0: The plaques were also meant to memorialize how certain rituals were performed.
2: So we had that documentation in our plaques on how things would be done in that same way. Then some foreigners came and completely just yanked that whole history book and all of those things off the walls and then begin to string them together like they are beads, you know, bought in a cheap shop in Vegas.
0: A few years back, when we first produced this series, we thought it would be a good idea to check out the Benin bronzes for ourselves. Again, this was before the current director, Nicholas Cullinan, agreed to an interview and a tour. This time, we had no official invite, but we booked a flight for London, and Dan Hicks, author of The British Museums, agreed to meet us at the British Museum and give us a proper tour of the Benin bronzes. It was a damp and chilly Sunday morning, and we queued up with Hicks to go inside. I told Hicks that we had tried many times to interview a British Museum official about the controversy over the Benin bronzes and the many other pieces in their collection that are considered contested objects.
10: It's absolutely one of the defining features of what the British Museum is in the eyes of the public these days. You know, it's the jokes that won't go away. Why do they call it the British Museum if everything in it is stolen from other countries? When are they going to give it all back? It's really affecting the British Museum as a brand. In any other sector, if your brand was being so dominated by one issue that you were failing to address, you would want to do something about it other than just keep your head in the sand.
11: That leads to, I guess, an obvious question. Why have they not?
10: The playbook from 30 years ago is still very much the one being used by the press officers of our national museums. We're going to tough this one out. We're not going to feed the media on this issue. We'll keep quiet. We'll occasionally say very small things that changes the subject. We'll talk about the Parthenon marbles every time someone talks about the Benin bronzes. We'll talk about Easter Island anytime someone raises the Parthenon marbles and so on.
0: The queue moved quickly and we got up near the entrance. As we were about to pass through the main gate, a security guard approached. He did not like the look of our microphones.
12: Anything like this is an absolute flat no. So we really need to go through the press office.
0: Okay.
12: Stuff like this.
0: We told him what we were doing, that we'd been trying for months to arrange a visit and or an interview with the British Museum, but that we couldn't even get our calls returned. So instead, we brought this nice professor with us to give a tour.
12: So are you recording me right now?
13: Yes.
12: Right, you didn't tell me that, sir. No. I'm going to ask you to stop, please, okay?
13: Right, yeah.
12: Why are you doing that?
0: So our recording equipment was taken from us. We were allowed to enter the museum without it. We would just have to record Dan Hicks's tour of the Benin bronzes on a couple of iPhones.
10: We're going to go down into the Sainsbury Galleries, into the basement, right? I mean, they are not being displayed in the same way as, let's say, objects from ancient Egypt are. These African objects that we're going to be seeing are really controversially, you know, hidden away in the basement. Oh my God, look at this. Gallery closed.
11: They knew we were coming.
10: They knew we were coming, didn't they?
11: Room 25, Africa. All of Africa is down there, is it not?
10: It is. It is.
11: Closed today. To be fair, the museum apologizes for any inconvenience.
0: We asked a guard why the African gallery was closed. He said he didn't know. There was a sign announcing that a tour of the gallery would be starting soon, led by a volunteer. So We waited outside the roped-off entrance. We got to chatting with a visitor from Scotland named Shirley Thompson, who had come to the British Museum with her husband Ian specifically to see the Benin bronzes.
14: We came on Friday and it was closed.
10: Yeah.
14: We came today and it's closed again.
11: So you came just to see the Benin bronzes. Why? I'm just curious.
14: Because I'd never heard of them, and I've just started doing an open university course and then read about them. The facts, I think in Europe, we've got more in storage in Europe than the people have back. It blew my mind.
11: Yeah.
10: That's right.
11: Now, what do you think of it being returned? Are you?
14: Well, yeah, absolutely. I mean, of course. Yeah. I didn't even know we had it. I honestly...
12: But you know we stole it.
0: In case you didn't catch that, Ian said, even though we stole it. As we were chatting with the Thompsons, the sign announcing the upcoming tour of the African Gallery had been swapped out.
10: It turns out that the tour is cancelled.
11: When did that get changed?
0: Well, that was anticlimactic, wasn't it? We never were able to see the British Museum's massive collection of Benin bronzes, but next time on the show, we find another museum that's a bit more cooperative.
15: Let's just hope there's nobody from our comms team spying on me.
0: We'll also hear from the Secretary of the Smithsonian, which has already returned its Benin bronzes to Nigeria. And we still haven't given up on the British Museum.
16: Hello. How do you do? Would love to go to Africa with you.
0: That's next time on the show. Until then, take care of yourself and, if you can, someone else too.
4: 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Good afternoon, I'm Dan Kogan.
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29: From the author of North Woods and The Piano Tuner, Daniel Mason's latest novel, Country People, is a story about a man destabilized from his ordinary life as odd characters and events disrupt his everyday. 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On this episode of Writers on a New England Stage, Daniel joins NHPR's Rachel Barenbaum to talk about marriage, identity, and the fantastical world beneath our feet.
30: If we are to have a kind of national discourse with people who think things that are very different than us, how do we have it, and what kind of person could have it?
29: 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Stay tuned. Danielle Mason, right after these headlines from NPR.
31: Live from NPR News in Washington, I'm Linda Kenyon. Rescues continue in Nepal 10 days after devastating floods hit the country. A woman was pulled from her destroyed home. Separately, a joint rescue team of Nepalese military personnel and South Korean disaster experts rescued a man from a hydropower tunnel. At least 1,300 people were killed in the flood that struck on August 26th. An estimated 5,000 people remain missing. The murder case against Massachusetts woman Lindsay Clancy has ended in a mistrial. Prosecutors have yet to decide whether to try her again. Priyanka Dayal and McCluskey from member station WBUR has the details.
1: After 6 days, the jury remained deadlocked. Clancy's defense attorney, Kevin Reddington, argued she was not responsible for killing her children because she was suffering from postpartum psychosis. Reddington said one juror stood in the way of a not guilty verdict.
2: This is one individual. It was 11-1 for an acquittal, and one individual who recognized that there was reasonable doubt and refused to apply the law.
1: District Attorney Tim Cruz said he was thinking of the victims.
3: This was and has always been about getting justice for those three little babies.
1: Both sides returned to court at the end of the month. For NPR News, I'm Priyanka Dayal McCluskey in Boston.
31: The case has brought issues of maternal mental health to the forefront. California's Attorney General is investigating OpenAI over how its systems hacked into another artificial intelligence company. As NPR's Bobby Allen reports, more than a dozen other states are also probing the incident.
5: California Attorney General Rob Bonta's office says state investigators are examining the hack of startup Hugging Face, which was breached by rogue OpenAI bots. Bonta tells NPR in a statement that California authorities are weighing the AI industry's compliance with consumer protection, data security, and criminal laws. Montana, Alabama, and several other states have launched similar probes. OpenAI's agents went haywire and autonomously hacked into Hugging Face's system during a cybersecurity test. The episode has sparked calls from state and federal lawmakers for greater oversight of the rapidly advancing frontier of AI development. Separately, OpenAI has announced its most powerful system yet, known as Astra. The company says it has beefed up guardrails. Bobby Allen, NPR News.
31: The hacking incident of Hugging Face occurred in July this year and was described by OpenAI as an isolated incident. Russian President Vladimir Putin has been meeting today with U.S. envoys Steve Witkoff and Jared Kushner at the Kremlin. The talks are aimed at ending Russia's war against Ukraine. The Kremlin had ordered a 3-day halt on strikes against Kyiv while the Americans are in the region. You're listening to NPR. President Trump's push to rename Lake Ontario as Lake America has unexpectedly helped revive one of the internet's oldest mapping brands. MapQuest says more than 2 million people have downloaded its app since it refused to make the change. NPR's Windsor Johnston reports.
6: MapQuest says new users appear to be sticking around. The company remains at number one on Apple's free app chart ahead of ChatGPT and TikTok Pro after saying it would continue using the name Lake Ontario. General Manager Doug Berger says the attention has translated into more than just downloads.
7: People installing the app on their phone has surpassed 2 million since last week. It's not just people downloading the app to protest. They're actually using it for their daily navigation.
6: Berger says the challenge now is turning an unexpected viral moment into a permanent comeback for the 30-year-old mapping service. Windsor Johnston, NPR News.
31: Romanian prosecutors have indicted social media influencer Andrew Tate on charges including trafficking minors and money laundering. His brother, Tristan Tate, also is implicated. The charges stem from an investigation that began with their arrest in Bucharest in 2022. Authorities allege the brothers coerced victims into producing pornographic material for their online business. The Tates, who are dual U.S.-British citizens, have denied the allegations. I'm Linda Kenyon, NPR News in Washington.
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29: 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In this episode, NHPR's Check This Out host and author of Atomic Anna, Rachel Barenbaum, sits down with Daniel Mason, the celebrated author of Northwoods and The Piano Tuner. His latest novel, Country People, carries a surprisingly upbeat tone But beneath its lighthearted surface lies a quiet exploration of life's deeper challenges. From living with a chronic illness, to the unspoken work of keeping a marriage together, to the long, slow search for identity and belonging. This conversation was recorded live at the Music Hall in Portsmouth, New Hampshire, on July 14th, 2026.
0: Hey, Dan.
4: Hi, Rachel.
0: Very excited to be here. Thank you, everyone, for being here tonight. We're really excited that you came, yes. Thank you for this amazing book, Country People. If you haven't read it, read it. If you haven't bought your copy, buy one. Dan would appreciate it. Dan, I'm so excited to be here on stage with you. It's really a special night because we were classmates.
4: We were classmates and we just saw each other, we think really for the first time since then. So
0: yeah,
4: we've communicated a little bit since.
0: It's really fun to be here with Dan on a totally different context, right? Because we're no longer in college. We are now here to talk about your amazing new book, Country People. So tell us briefly about the plot. What is this book about plot-wise?
4: Sure. So it's a story of a family of four Californians who pick up and move to Vermont for a year. The wife, Kate, is a scholar of Milton, has been hired to work as a visiting professor at a small college in southern Vermont. Her husband, Miles, is also a scholar, but of a different sort. He's a PhD student who hasn't finished his dissertation in 14 years, and the family thinks this will be perhaps an opportunity for him to get it done.
0: Yeah, so 14 years, still working on the dissertation.
4: Yeah.
0: I feel like I knew philosophy students back in the day who were doing the same thing. Not so uncommon. But so that's on the surface, right? They're moving to Vermont, they're going to Greensbury, and they are taking the sabbatical year, resetting their life. But what is it really about beyond that? What's the layer underneath that for you?
4: So I think a couple of things. So first of all, it's about preconceptions about what rural life would be like. I mean, part of the reason that they go is that Miles' dissertation is on Russian folktales. And so they have a notion as this family from the Bay Area that he's going to be able to learn about the peasant in Russian folktales by spending some time in a rural area of New England that he might.
0: Right, because everyone comes to Vermont to learn about Russia.
4: Right.
0: Of course.
4: So this is, and he begins his time there sort of looking around for the peasants that he could meet who could possibly help him out. So there's that. And I think then that links into, it's about Miles as a person who's this sort of very kind of, I think, an unusual person in that he's a bit of a child who's never really grown up. He's really interested in lots of things. He's really excited about different kinds of people he meets. He can't get anything done.
0: Yeah, so we're gonna talk a lot more about Miles, but I wanna just stick with this idea of like underneath this, right? There's sort of an underground city idea, right? There are bigger themes here.
4: Sure.
0: So what are some of the bigger themes?
4: I love it, yeah. So some of the bigger themes. So once he gets there, and we'll probably get into a little bit more detail, they eventually learn that there's a group of people in the region who believe that there's a portal into the underworld. Essentially, more than that the earth is hollow and that there are these kingdoms on the inside of this hollow earth, kind of like a tennis ball. They're there and there's this sun and shining down on them. An idea which seems very wacky at first, but then becomes more attractive and sort of compelling as the story goes on. So big theme-wise, so you were a philosophy major, right? So this is, I was a pre-med major, I feel. This is tough, this is what you did for your undergraduate.
0: We were laughing because we were on very different tracks
4: last
0: time we were hanging out.
4: Yes, but I'll do my best. So Miles, so with regards to this theme, I think what's important for him is that people believe something that seems to be wrong. And so a big theme in the book is, why do people believe things that are wrong? It's, I think, something probably a lot of people think about these days. And why would people be drawn to an idea which on the surface seems crazy? What might be else be compelling them to take part of that community? And then also, if we're really going to push ourselves to define differences here, where does the difference between, say, a delusion and the imagination and childhood play and a folktale, where does this lie? Because these are all sort of forms of telling stories in some way or another. So that's a big current.
30: communities occur, and like how do you get along with people who are different? I think the town sort of serves as a little bit of a laboratory for that. So
0: yeah, but I definitely picked up a lot on that, you know, the different layers of existence, or like where are we, right? And something could be completely real to you that might not be real to somebody else, and that's okay, right?
30: Yeah, right, and how do we talk about it? Like yes. I think that to me, so when I set out writing it, I wanted, it began with very unserious intentions. Like, it was fun. At the beginning, I wanted to write it because it made me laugh, and there was a lot in the world that was not making me laugh. And then the story sort of took on its own momentum. And then it was really later that I began to see that these themes were there. And I began to sort of weave them more deeply in the book. But certainly something like, if we are to have a kind of national discourse with people who think things that are very different than us, how do we have it? And what kind of person could have it? And he's someone who does, and that interested me.
0: Yeah, I love that question, because I think that not enough people are asking these days, how do we start conversations, right? You can't just hang out in your own little world with the same ideas.
30: Yeah.
0: We need to have ideas, which is why we read.
30: Right, right.
0: And we find characters like yours.
30: Right. And why he loves reading, because he's going to meets everyone through the books that he reads. But it's also why he can't come up with a thesis. But that's in some ways like his gift, right? Like, he doesn't have a strong opinion about something because he can see things from these different perspectives.
0: Yeah, but I want to start with Miles. So he is the husband, the man, in this situation. He's sort of your main character. And we joked a little bit when we opened up saying that he's been working on his dissertation for 14 years. But on a more serious note, because there are always layers in your writing, yeah, right? That's a dream that he's still holding on to. And that felt so real, so human, right? I think that we all have something that we've held on to for 14 years, 24 years, whatever it is, right? And you sort of lay it bare with humor, like we were all laughing at different parts, but there's something so real about that, not letting go, but also not having the courage to finish it. And to me, that embodied so much of Miles. So going from that, could you tell us about your intention with Miles? How do you want him, you know, how did you think about him as you were writing him?
30: Yeah, I thought about him so much. Like, he's, all the characters are important, but we're in his mind for most of the book, very intimately so. And so I felt like I was with him all this time. Like, he's a happy person, but or he'll insist to the world that he's a happy person. And on the surface, like, there are all these things that, like, that are exciting and new to him, and everything sort of seems like an adventure. But at the same time, he's aware that the world has expected him to do something, and he hasn't done it. And the world has expected his wife to do something, and she very much has done it, and she's done it brilliantly. And so he's also aware that wherever he goes, he's the one who's married to her. And this has sort of grown in their life to what he kind of thinks of as, he calls it the slight disappointment, capital S, capital D. Not bad. Like, she loves him. He's been dedicated to, but he knows on some level he's not become the person that she'd imagined he might have been or that's what he thinks. And I think that part of the book is his realization that probably she knows exactly who he is and she's trying to help him, but it's not that she's disappointed. But that, you know, that will come later as their relationship evolves in the book.
0: Yeah. So, I mean, they're really, you know, they're together and they know each other, and he's struggling with this question of, who am I, right? Like, what am I meant to do? Am I meant to finish this dissertation and teach, or am I meant to, you know, be a ski instructor or, you know, join something else around here?
30: I think that this is something that, like, I feel, a lot of friends feel. Like, you imagine when you're a kid that grown-ups have figured it out. Or at a certain point, you know what you're going to be. Like, I mean, we even phrase it in this sort of existential kind of way. Like, what are you going to be when you grow up?
0: Right.
30: And he hasn't figured out what he's going to be when he's growing up, except he's very much being. I mean, like, that's sort of the funny thing about this world that he lives in, is maybe more than other people in the book, he is being.
0: Right.
30: But he's also living in a world that doesn't think he is the person, that person yet.
0: Yeah. I mean, I think as a writer, I think this is such a hard kind of character to write because he's so real. He's not a superhero, right? And he's not so, you know, completely depressed that he's in a hospital or something and dealing with it. He's more like a normal guy.
4: Well, he's like, he felt to me like someone you travel around with, and probably people have had this kind of friend before, like someone you travel around with who gets in the right kind of adventures. And so even, like I would say, you know, I'd always be asking like, what would Miles think about this moment? But at least like he would lead me into these moments. And so that always sort of like counterbalanced like some of the challenges I think that you're referring to. It's like, if I didn't know what was gonna go next, in the next, I would send Miles out into the world. And Miles is the kind of guy like, you know, he would get on a, sit down in a coffee shop and then someone starts talking to him and then he just lets them into his life and all the sort of, and usually because it's like the person who starts talking to you in the coffee shop is going to tell you wild, like, but he's there for, and then that would drive the plot forward. So, you know, so like in some ways, like his the difficulties as a character, nevertheless, he's a character who disposed himself to plot really well, I guess would maybe another way of saying it.
0: Right, because he's talking to someone about apple orchards and all of a sudden he's learning how to grow apples.
4: Right.
0: And, you know, scything the grass.
4: He takes up scything. He wonders if he could be a professional scyther.
0: Yes.
4: You know, he's talking to the guy in the emergency room in the middle of the night, you know, not something that most people do. Like talking to another patient that I, you know, as a group of co-eds are throwing up around, like he's having a conversation with a guy, makes friends with a guy drives him home in the middle of the night. But that was it's fun to be around.
0: Okay, so we are here in New Hampshire, and your book is set in Vermont. You have books that are set in New England. It is obviously like, I don't know, you have like a homing device, like you are centered on New England. Why? Why your love for New England?
4: Yeah, I mean, in some ways, like I'm originally from California, yet I have written a single short story set in California. And why that is something that, you know, is like sort of between me and a therapist. I haven't quite figured it out. But like the first book began in Burma, and then like there's another book in, you know, more or less South America, and then Europe, and now New England. You know, so there is like a sort of spiraling motion, I guess. But then I went back to New England again. I came out here at first during the pandemic and the fires. We sort of fled across the country. It's actually seeing the smoke today. It really kind of brings that back. And I came out to New England in the fall and was totally enchanted by autumn here and just the history in the woods. And I came back for a year. And during that year, I wrote Northwoods, you know, or the first draft of it again. It's just kind of enchanted by it. And I didn't think I was going to write about New England again. I thought I had begun another book. But I just kept thinking about the experience, like the characters from Northwoods have stayed with me. And also my family's experience of being a group of city people who had kind of picked up and spent this first year in the country also remained. And that was very much, I mean, I think experience, which was thankfully characterized mostly by comedy. And so that like I didn't feel done with it. And so, I mean, I still love the area. I think for a writer, it's amazing because the history is so present everywhere that even this is a contemporary story. It's like the first contemporary story I've written. Like it's a domestic story, but at the same time, I couldn't help but go down these historical paths because that's what's around. And so I could read about the history of mining or the history of logging, you know, or the history of beliefs about an underworld, which are there. The landscape lends itself to that.
0: Yeah. I mean, I have to say, as a New Englander, when we got to ski season, right, and the kids get out early one day a week, and they have the one parent who comes to coach in the back of the cross-country skiing, I was like, wait, I did that. You know?
4: Yeah.
0: It felt so real. Like, you got these details, right? And that parent in the back at the Ford Sayre ski program, right, we didn't have to ski. We just had to collect the kids. It's like, he must have done that.
4: Yeah, we definitely did it. The idea that kids would get out of school early to ski was crazy.
0: Right. I remember that too.
4: What a place. I mean, there's no water polo.
0: Yes.
4: There's like, I think that also, and a part of this is my reaction to the fact that like so much of the US has become a kind of monoculture, you know, dominated by,
30: some particular outlets and traditions, and so to find a place where you still have different, you know, you have the sort of original style of houses that are still here and haven't been built up at exactly the same kind of house that you find everywhere else. Their own histories, you have regional styles of speech. You know, like the fact that this different place remains is really wonderful. And I think that, like, I love a lot about the West, but the West has a way of forgetting, like, what happened 5 years ago and sort of building over it. But here, like, you know, even just like driving by and seeing all these old houses and I love, and Northwoods featured a house like this, like the house which you can see, there's the house that's then attached to the extension that's attached to the other extension.
0: Right.
30: In California, they just raise that thing and then build some McMansion. But here, like, they kept it.
0: Right.
30: And I love that.
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13: 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Partly cloudy tonight, chances some showers in northern parts of the state. Overnight lows, lower 50s in the north, mid-50s in the south. Cloudy tomorrow, some rain showers likely, with highs tomorrow lower 60s north, upper 70s in the south.
29: 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Let's rejoin the conversation between novelist Daniel Mason and NHPR's Check This Out host, Rachel Barenbaum, about Mason's latest novel, Country People.
0: Okay, so Miles is sort of the star of the book, but the star of the marriage is Kate. She is this all-star, incredible professor. Right, and she is the one leading them to Vermont in the first place. Let's talk about her. Tell us about Kate.
30: Sure. So Miles knows her from grad school, and she'd been the star since grad school. She spoke in paragraphs, when she would speak. You know how, like, if you need to dictate, you say like new sentence, new paragraph. Like, he would mutter under his breath when she finished saying something in their seminars. He would whisper new paragraph, and he is very attracted to her brilliance. She studies Milton, quite passionate about Milton. I think the hottest and heaviest this book gets is describing these sections of Milton that she, you know, Paradise Lost is, does actually have some hot and heavy moments amidst like the hellfire and theology. And so when he hears her talk about those moments and sort of sees her flush, I mean, he's really attracted to her in those moments. She's a complex also in that early in college, she's diagnosed with multiple sclerosis, which sort of relapses and returns. And eventually, by the time the book takes place, she's on a new medication, which has sort of brought it under control. But because of this, she lives in this world, at least is the way sort of some people have interpreted in the book, that she's afraid that it's always going to come back. And so because of that, she's very driven, because she doesn't know. At a certain point, she wasn't able to use her hands. She had to have her mom type for her. And so she's always afraid that's going to come back. And I think that's one possible explanation for her ambition, although the book gets into some other ones. So, But like in many ways on a superficial level, her life's working out much more than Miles. She has a successful career. She has a very rich network of friends. She immediately makes friends when they go to town, get to this town.
4: But there's this asymmetry there that you know, I think one thing, I guess, the book explores.
0: Right, so she is the opposite. She is the star, the energy, the leader, and he's, you know, 14 years in.
4: Right, and he always knows that he can't kind of match her with that.
0: Yeah.
4: And it hasn't quite been a problem yet, in part because he really sticks by her during a period of time when she's quite ill. And I think that that's a sort of foundational strength to their relationship. But yeah. But even then, I think that his difficulties are beginning to weigh on them by the time they get out there.
0: Yeah, but what was interesting was, so she is the star, she's on the rise, and she is the one that gets them to this prestigious Vermont college, right? And people are in her classes, and yet she studies Milton. She studies literature and subjects that are no longer interesting to most college students, right? So in a sense, like, her career is built on something that's dying. And as a literature scholar, right, as book lovers, this was, like, so hard.
4: Yeah.
0: So why? Why did you give her the dying English career?
4: Well, and maybe it's a bit romantic. Yeah, so she arrives, she teaches one class at Milton that has three students enrolled, three wonderful students enrolled.
0: I mean, it's just heartbreaking.
4: She does offer another class that's called Memoir, and she gets about 80 students enrolled, which this number goes into free fall once they realize it's not about them writing memoirs, it's actually about studying other people's memoirs from the 18th century.
0: Right.
4: No, it's hard. I mean, I teach in a place which is really sort of this, so I teach at Stanford, and it's like the center of this, you know, very much sort of the front of a kind of technological wave, which I think is threatening the humanities, even though, you know, the areas of the humanities that are pretty robust there still. But it's something that colleagues talk about all the time, and of course colleagues at other schools sort of run into, is that a case has to be made. Students seem not to be, oh, this is a big topic. really big topic. Students have a hard time being convinced that it's really relevant for their lives. Mm-hmm. I think you probably believe, I believe very, very strongly that it's relevant for their lives. Kate believes strongly that it's relative, like she will turn around the lives of those three students in her class. Like she feels that Milton's essential. I feel Milton's essential.
0: Right.
4: But yes, there is the numbers game in the book is not a positive one.
0: Yeah. So to step outside of the book itself for a moment, you do mention that there are colleagues of Kate's that are teaching classes, just for example, I'm making this up, like Milton and Taylor Swift, right? Like,
4: right.
0: You know, yes. Milton through Taylor Swift in order to sort of attract kids to the class.
4: Yes.
0: Like, do you think that that's what we need to be doing to keep people interested in books?
4: Yeah. Well, so, I mean, I heard that happening. I've seen colleagues do that, and no offense to anybody who did that, but
0: I mean, it was probably a great class, but
4: certainly could have been a great class. Yeah, yes. She talks about her colleagues teaching a class on Dostoevsky and Taylor Swift, comparing them, which would be a fun class to take.
0: Right.
4: Or learning about programming through Middlemarch, you know, as a way to try to get like students into the classroom. You know, I mean, it's the part of me thinks like whatever it takes to get a person to take a humanities, like, but I don't know if it's that necessary. And I think that, you know, just my experience from teaching is like, if the students are given a space, like they want to have read Shakespeare. No one seems scared. Like if we tell them this is going to be like the hard reading of the week, no one's upset by that. They seem to like it. What seems to be a challenge is they come back later and they say, honestly, I couldn't read it because my concentration shot. I can't read long books anymore. You know, I found myself online and distracted by something else. And so it's sort of, so like, I know for me teaching over the last 4 years or so, and I teach in undergraduate, and I teach a sort of humanities and medicine class. What I've noticed is like, it's important just to have the conversation, like this problem in the room, and just acknowledge, like, I know this is hard. We're all of our attention's being sapped and assaulted, and But if you want to learn it, then let's try to figure out a way that you can learn it. Whether that's like talking about strategies to be away from the phone, or maybe making space in the classroom, or maybe I'll try to prep it a little bit better. But there certainly doesn't serve anyone to pretend like these challenges to reading aren't there.
0: Right. Right. And so I do really appreciate that your character, Kate, is trying to confront that head on,
4: yeah,
0: right? And make it interesting.
4: And I do want to, like, in the book, like I say, like, The students love her class. Like, yes. This is like, only three of them may take it, you know, or back in California, a few of them take it.
0: Right.
4: But she utterly is able to convince them that this book could be central to their lives, which I think it is. It's just not enough of them know that when they're going into it.
0: Yeah, yeah. All right, let's go back to this idea that we started off with where the world has layers, right? You described the tennis ball. And let's dive into the Jeremiah Wilkes Society.
4: Okay, that's which, a good metaphor for
0: yes,
4: it. Yeah.
0: Yes, with the tennis ball. Tell us about it. What is this doing in the book?
4: So Miles and Kate go on a hike at the beginning. They go on a nature walk. And it's led by a guide who shows up in sort of short shorts and a lot of sunscreen and a ponytail and a Indiana Jones style hat, who proceeds to lead this group and share all kinds of wrong information with them.
0: It's fun. It's really fun.
4: He gets the plants wrong. He brags mostly about having taken a bunch of celebrities, like who may or may not have been Beyonce on a hike earlier. And then at a certain point begins to talk about how in the region there's this portal that leads into this hollow earth. And then the background to the story, he says, is that there is this preacher who kind of lost his flock in the 19th century named Jeremiah Wilkes. People thought he was mad, whose dog disappeared down a hole, much like the hole on the cover of the book. And he followed this dog in, and he found his way eventually into this underground kingdom, into this realization that the earth isn't solid, but there's hollow at its core. Miles thinks this is wacky. And then later on, as the story progresses, he begins to meet other people who also, I don't want to say believe, but have a relationship to this legend in different ways. So some believe. Others are kind of enchanted by the quest to find these portals. Others think it may be pretty wacky, but kind of like the party, like the costume play. And so not surprisingly, I think based on what you've heard about Miles, what you've said about Miles, Miles falls in with this group as well.
0: Yeah, so they are sort of looking for Middle Earth, the whole, right?
4: Yeah, so they, like it's, and they're different theories. And this was like one of these fun rabbit hole, quote unquote, of research for the book, was that they're all, so this is a belief that people have had over time, some people still have, and it's taken different forms. Maybe the earth's completely hollow and then we're on the inside of the tennis ball. Maybe it's concentric balls and there's different kingdoms. There was this really, sort of prominent belief in the 19th century that was spread by an American named Sims that actually the earth has these two giant holes, one on the top, one on the bottom, enormous, so wide that you wouldn't know you're going into a hole, but it would allow you to then sail up and then go down sort of into earth and come out the bottom as like water would sort of cycle in and out, which, you know, didn't, as you're probably not surprised, didn't totally catch on as an idea, except in science fiction, where like once you start looking, like people probably know Voyage to the Center of the Earth, Journey to the Center of the Earth, but like 19th century science fiction is thick with this story. It's like you could look for other worlds in outer space or you could look for other worlds beneath your feet. And so you have different kinds of stories of like, you know, the kinds that you would encounter as you went into these kingdoms.
0: Yeah. So what this did, I thought, this brings us back to the original themes that we were talking about that we opened with, which I think is very much what are we today? Or like for Miles, like who am I today and who am I going to be? Right? And so there's sort of this journey to look for maybe real, maybe not real, right? Underworld or whatever you want to call it, Middle Earth. But it really brings back and brings home your bigger theme of this idea of what am I now and what am I going to be, right? Mm. You're always sort of looking forward. What does it mean to be grown up, to have figured out what I'm going to do?
4: Right. And so when he meets this group, like he's... One of the explanations for what's going on here is that this is a kind of play, like it's a kind of play for grown-ups. And not for everybody. You know, for some people it's a religion, and some people are total skeptics. But there's also a group that are there because it's like a kid who has an imaginary friend, and like, you know, anyone who's interacted with a child with an imaginary friend, it's pretty hard to nail exactly what's going on, right? Like. you know, at some stages it's real, and some stages it's not. And the child has this wonderful way of existing in those two states at once. And as they grow older, you know, maybe they'll shift to another. But this is then played out in real world in this story, and I suspect in our adult life also.
0: Yeah. So actually, Miles and Kate's son, Wesley, right, is sort of living in this fantasy world. He has this game, this very elaborate game that he played. Tell us about that.
4: So among the different kinds of storytelling and world building in this book, like the grown-ups are doing later on,

0: first day of school, and he's played this game with his friends, right? And he's like, he knows everything about their universes, their atomic structures, but has no idea what their names are.
1: Yes, well, that's...
0: does and, not know the kids.
1: Anybody who is a child, you know, who's had a 12-year-old knows that the kind of information you get from them about people at school is usually pretty monosyllabic. Yeah.
0: Yeah.
1: Maybe he'll get a name, but not much else, right?
0: Right.
1: Yes. No, you know, he's... I mean, he's his eyes on the big stuff, right? Like, why would you pay attention to some kid's name if, like, you're learning about their universe, right?
0: Yes. Yeah. So I feel like we're throwing in a lot of psychology, psychiatry, which is your background. So how much of your, you know, medicine, psychiatry is, like, are you using that mindset at all as you're writing?
1: So in this book, at first, not that much. Like, at first, again, this, like, really felt like a kind of escape from many things. But then, like, as these questions of belief begin to show up, that's when it began to feel like, oh, this is something that I think about. This is something that I think about if I'm taking care of somebody who has a delusion. This is something that I'm thinking about if I'm teaching a class, like, say, on the history of psychosis and how people have understood it. Because these are real, very difficult questions actually to define in a non-fictional sphere. Like, every single time I go to teach a class about, like, you know, say the difference between delusion and imagination, like, there are standard definitions that you can use, and there's an interesting history of, like, these different definitions. But if I'm really pressed on it with the right questions from the right student, like, they know, you know, how to break down the definitions that I'm using. And so, but the lovely thing about writing fiction is that I don't have to come up with the dictionary definition. I can introduce a bunch of characters who are wondering about it in the same sort of way that I might.
0: Right, because actually I think you show that it's a very thin line. Like, even though you might have a clinical definition or whatever, right, maybe this person can easily go back and forth.
1: Yeah, and there's particularly Miles meets, the guy that he meets in the emergency room in the middle of the night, halfway through the book, is a man who's devoted himself to making a catalog of all the things people get wrong about the world. It's called, like, the inventory of wrong ideas or the encyclopedia of foolish notions or something like that. And he keeps these written on a catalog, and they have this incredibly long list of them that he shares with Miles of the kinds of things that people believe are wrong.
0: Yeah. Yeah, it's hilarious, actually.
1: So,
0: and yet, again, it's funny on the surface, but underneath there's this bigger meaning, right? Of he's paying attention to the people around him and the world around him in a way that other people aren't, which made him so endearing, I thought.
1: Yeah. No, it's meant to be funny, but at the same time, the consequences of believing things that are wrong, deliberately believing things are wrong, surround us. So, but again, that's a nice thing about satire and humor. You can kind of go at these questions from these angles that maybe aren't so heavy for me to think about when I open up the paper and read about them in a different way.
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2: Welcome back, and thanks for tuning in to Writers on a New England Stage. Today, we're hearing from NHPR's Rachel Barenbaum in conversation with author Daniel Mason. This conversation was recorded live in July of 2026.

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1: Let's talk about the dogs. So okay. I'm a dog person. Are you a dog person?
2: I'm definitely a dog person.
1: You had
2: this,
1: to be.
2: But this book also...
1: I did have a cover like this,
2: The
1: right?
2: book made me a dog person, I'd say, even more than I was a dog person. Like, I always grew up with dogs.
1: Okay.
2: So the dog is the most autobiographically truthful part of the book. Because this is the dog that sits on his lap.
1: Giuseppe.
2: Is named Giuseppe to honor his Italian roots. He's a kind of dog called a Lagotto Romagnolo, which maybe somebody has heard of here. It's not a very common dog.
1: It was new to me.
2: It's the kind of dog I have. And the reason I have it is the same reason Miles has this dog, is because during the pandemic, all the other non-shedding dogs were taken. And so somehow we ended up with this dog that my son found because during Zoom school, he was on the internet looking at dog websites and came up with this suggestion. And so you think those two things would be a warning, right? That this dog's available and that also this dog was recommended by a 9-year-old. But we were desperate, so we got one. And this dog is a delight. Is a truffle hunting dog, so bred to hunt for truffles. But if you live in a place without truffles, it will basically find anything that smells. And so the part about the cadaveric breath is also very true. But I spend probably more time during the day with this dog than anybody. he's there. He tells me when to take a break. He sits on my lap. Like, I love him dearly, but. It's been a love that is sometimes challenged by his habit of finding really, really, really gross things whenever he goes out.
1: And so with this dog, of course, there are two dogs on here because Giuseppe mirrors Jeremiah Wilkes's dog.
2: Yes.
1: Right? So
2: there's Jeremiah Wilkes's dog and Giuseppe, like, you can kind of guess why this fits in with the plot. Like, here's a dog that digs. And so the second they get there, the dog starts digging. The dog's just delighted by the smells around him. But it's a story that has to do with the things that are underground. And so without giving away too much, I could say just that the dog's going to play an important role.
1: So we are going to move on to some questions from the audience. So we're going to start with my favorite one. And I don't know if you get this question very often, but here, the protagonist of Country People and the Winter Soldier share a surname. What's the connection?
2: That's an amazing question. Whoever asked that question, thank you. I don't think anyone has noticed that question. And if I point it out to other people, they kind of nod at me politely like, yeah, they knew, but then they go back and check to see if they really knew. So, yes, they have the last name Shalevsky. Lucius Shalevsky, who's the protagonist of The Winter Soldier, is the grandfather of Miles Shalevsky in Country People. And if you blink, you would miss the connection. It's important maybe only in that, besides just kind of the affinity that I have for both of the characters, Lucius is someone who is very ambitious and works very, very hard, you know, and eventually, I mean, war, anyway, we're not here to talk about Winter Soldier, but characters don't die. I mean, you know this, I'm sure, from your books. Like, they remain with you when you're finished. You spend all this time with them. And so one of the more fun bits for me is to find how they re-enter other books. And so this was particularly true for Northwoods. A lot of the characters from Northwoods show up again in Country People. Some with pretty significant cameos, other with these very brief cameos. But also the idea that, like, in our big world, eventually the medical student who ends up on the Eastern Front in Winter Soldier, like, he will become a doctor because it doesn't happen in the book, but it's gonna happen to him. Like, he has a life, even though it's not the life that ends up in the pages. And so to, like, get a chance to take, like, a little photo of that life and include it in another book's really fun. Like, you know your character sometimes better than a lot of the other people
1: right.
2: in your life. Yeah.
1: Weren't we talking about that line between delusion
2: yeah,
1: and reality? Well, you know,
2: and imagination. And yes. imagination.
1: Imagination yeah. and reality, not delusion. Okay, so we have a couple of people asking about your path to publication. And I just want to put a note in there, too. Like, you have to balance many hats because you're a doctor, you're a professor, you're a writer. Like, how's that all coming together?
2: So I loved writing when I was, it depends how far back you want this path to go, but I loved writing when I was a kid. I wrote some in college. I wrote some short stories and sent them out, all of which were rejected.
1: I feel like any writer who doesn't admit that they have tons of rejections is lying.
2: It must be, right?
1: Yes.
2: And this was the days where you actually sent a physical copy out and you would get a letter back. And so often it would just be like a printed slip. But I remember getting a letter back from the Atlantic saying, "This piece is theatrical and self-limiting," signed. And that was the best, because it was someone had read it. Like, it clearly someone had read it. And it was actually the editor who had read it. I mean, I was down by it, but I kept that note that it was theatrical and self-limiting. And he was right. But so then, not because of that letter, but I sort of didn't know how one had a career in this. And so I went to medical school. Like, this was a path that, we have doctors in the family. Like, I was always interested in science. And then I had spent a year after college in Thailand, kind of on the border. And when I come back, I just begun writing again. But that then became this longer book called The Piano Tuner, sort of accidentally. And it was like, I didn't even think I'd publish it. But when it was published, so then now getting to the kind of technical part of the story, I just showed it to everybody I knew who knew somebody who was in publishing. And eventually it was like, you know, the dad of a friend of my dad was an agent. And he then introduced me to the agency. So, the Christy Fletcher, who's my agent, was there from the very start. Like, I've worked with her for 25 years. Donald Lamb, who is the man who introduced me too, same thing. It's been a long relationship. But so that's how it came about for me.
1: Amazing. And then how do you balance your work, writing with your other work?
2: So, on a practical level, I used to love doing both at the same time. Like, I think before I had a family, before I had kids, writing was this wonderful antidote to the sort of, I don't want to say dryness of medicine, but the roteness of a lot of medical learning. Since then, it's very hard for me to write while I'm practicing. And so my years are made up of some months where I'm working in the hospital or teaching, and then other months where I'm just writing. I don't have my own patients. I work in a hospital on a team, like with social workers and art therapists and nurses, and I serve for a particular period of time and then I rotate off like everyone else does.
1: And then where does your teaching fit into all that?
2: So I teach, I've taught a couple of classes, they tend to be on topics like related to medicine and the humanities. So the literature of psychosis, like using literature to understand the psychotic experience. Or I teach a class with an anthropologist named Tanya Lerman, who is a wonderful expert in unusual experiences, whether psychotic or not, like a broad range of unusual experiences. And we teach a class called Culture and Madness, which looks at psychotic experience across different cultures.
1: Okay, so with all of these parts of your life going on, I think this is a great question. What books do you recommend people read? Do you have a book or two?
2: So great.
1: This is always hard, right?
2: It's always very hard, but I will say my essential text is Madame Bovary. So I don't know if you feel the same way, I have these books, these authors that I absolutely love, but who I cannot read when I'm writing because either their voice overwhelms mine. So W.G. Sebald is one of my favorite writers ever. Bruce Chatwin also, very different kind of voice, very, very different kind of voice. But Sebald, for example, I absolutely love. The book Austerlitz is one of my favorite books ever. I cannot read it while I'm writing because I end up trying to write sentences that sound a lot like that. Or I feel intimidated by it or overwhelmed by it. But Madame Bovary, I can open up and it's like having, a powerful drug infused into my vein that suddenly makes me love literature and want to read and write sentences like that. And as time has gone on, I've looked at that book in these different sorts of ways. Obviously, I'm not the only person who thinks that it's great, but I've looked at trying to figure out what is the sort of magical thing here. That so enchants me and inspires me. And the wonderful thing about reading is that it's all there. You know, it's like I feel, to imagine what it must be like to be a painter and look at a painting and try to figure out, like, how did Da Vinci do it? You know, like, how did Raphael do it? You don't know because it's all hidden. But like, every single trick that Flaubert uses is there on the page. Like, nothing's hidden.
1: Right. And it's sort of like a comfort read, too, right?
2: At this point, right. It's like a kid who reads a story over and over again.
1: Yeah.
2: And yet, I just read it again for a couple months ago. And I was just laughing. I had forgotten how funny it was. So anyway, I could spend the rest of the time talking about it. But that's a book I would say. Austerlitz, Madame Bovary, two wonderful books, not to overwhelm you with recommendations.
1: So this one audience member says that it's clear that you love some of your characters very, very much, but do you love them all equally? Because I think this person says maybe that she's sensing some potential disdain. Maybe admiration.
2: Does she name characters?
1: No.
2: Or he?
1: No, but not
2: characters?
1: Always.
2: Yeah.
1: But, you know, so I guess the question is, do you love them all equally? Or do you feel disdain or bemusement? Like, do you have different emotions for your characters?
2: I think that in this book, I mean, certainly, like, there are some bad people in The Winter Soldier. There's some bad people in Northwoods. And disdain is probably, you know, not even a powerful enough word. For some of the characters in those books. But Country People, it was different. Like, I felt like in many ways the experiment was to approach everybody in the way that Miles would approach them, which is with an open mind and not to sound too cheesy, but like with a big heart to see them as people. And it's hard to be a person. And so even the guy who on the walk like starts out saying all these sorts of ridiculous thing becomes a kind of hero in his own way, because like he does himself right, like, well, like he's himself, and eventually life calls on him to be himself in a kind of heroic way at the end of the book. So I'd say to this, like, in this book, the experiment was to love them all.
1: Yeah.
2: Yeah.
1: I mean, I have to agree, because sometimes I would be like, I really want to hang out with Kate. No, I want to hang out with Miles. No, I want to hang out with Kate
2: Miles,
1: right?
2: Yeah.
1: Like back
2: Thank
1: and
2: you.
1: Forth.
2: Yeah. Yeah, thank you.
1: Okay, this is kind of a hard one. You ready?
2: I'll try.
1: Okay, bring it on. If you could have coffee or a beer with any author, living or dead.
2: Oh my God.
1: Who would it be?
2: I mean, anyone? Homer?
1: Homer! Oh my God. What language would that be in?
2: I mean, I don't know.
1: You need it too.
2: Was there even a Homer? Did you really write the books everyone tributes you to write?
1: Yeah. So that about wraps up our time, but I want to close out by asking you one of my favorite questions that I love to always ask authors, which is, I'm imagining there are writers in the audience here. What advice do you have for authors out there who are maybe, you know, have a couple books in the drawer or short stories? What advice do you have for us?
2: I think read. Like to get back to what we were talking about beforehand, like the secrets are there, like someone else, and then to take inspiration from that. And I mean, I think that, yes, read.
1: Read.
2: Full stop.
1: Just keep reading.
2: Yes, just keep reading. But read, and this can, the risk here in this recommendation is that it changes your relationship to reading. So I imagine you feel this way. Also, like once you start writing, it's really hard to read in the same way that you read before, because, I mean, there's some amazing books that like bring back the pleasure of reading from beforehand. But I'd say most of the time now I'm reading and I'm thinking like, how did they do this? How could I do this? I couldn't do this, and then be upset for a while. You know, like I had this relationship with the act of creation,
1: right?
2: Which is very different from what it was at the beginning. So I guess there's a little bit of a caveat there, which is, like, read and read different kinds of books and different kinds of texts and different kinds of sounds, at the same time recognizing that might end up changing the way you might approach a book.
1: But I feel like you've touched on this idea that I still read to get, like, I crave that book that just makes me forget that I want to write.
2: Right? Yes, absolutely. And that happens all the time.
1: Yes.
2: That I'll be reading something, and, I mean, I feel there's this moment almost like I drop into the book. It's almost like a physical feeling. So I'll be reading it. I'll be kind of studying it. I'll be like taking notes,
1: right.
2: You know, or maybe I'm not liking it so much at the beginning, or I'm jealous or something like that. And then all of a sudden It's just like it locks in. And I love the feeling of reading something and at the beginning feeling kind of jealous, like, God, I wish I could. And then at a certain point, it's like, it doesn't matter. It's so good. I'm like glad to be on earth at the time that this book was written. And I'm just gonna, and then that's like just the best feeling. And then I become this like insane evangelist for, you know, probably to make up for the fact that like secretly at the beginning, I was kind of jealous and wishing I'd written myself.
1: Dan Mason, thank you so much for joining us tonight.
2: Thanks, Rachel. Such a pleasure.
0: Thank you for listening to Writers on a New England Stage, a partnership between the Music Hall in Portsmouth and NHPR. I'm NHPR's programming producer, Olivia Camoli. Our host for the evening was Rachel Barenbaum. The Music Hall's acting president and CEO is Joe Gleason. New Hampshire Public Radio's president and CEO is Jim Schachner. The producer for this event was NHPR senior producer, Jessica Hunt. New Hampshire Public Radio's program director is Emily Quirk. The Music Hall's literary producer is Brittany Wasson. The Music Hall's production manager is Aiden Kellerman. The Music Hall's live sound and recording engineer is Ian Martin. The Music Hall's lighting and cinema coordinator is Drew Fabrizio. 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
14: I realized in high school my report card never really matched who I was. 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Truly. 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
17: Live from NPR News in Washington, I'm Linda Kenyon. The U.S. says it has struck three Iranian oil tankers after Iran threatened U.S. Navy ships. This is the latest exchange of firepower between Iran and the U.S. after the most intense week of strikes in months. NPR's Carrie Khan reports.
18: According to Central Command, U.S. forces hit three Iranian crude oil carriers, one near Iran's vital production facility, Karg Island. The U.S. says Iran had launched missiles toward two U.S. Navy warships patrolling the Strait of Hormuz. CENTCOM said in a statement that a U.S. aircraft carrier and a guided missile destroyer evaded unprovoked Iranian missile attacks. CENTCOM says it then destroyed the oil carriers. One was in waters off Oman. Iran had no immediate comment. Earlier Saturday, an Iranian state news agency said one of its tankers had been hit by U.S. forces. Iran and the United States continue to battle for control over the strait, which is a critical transportation passageway for much of the world's oil and energy supplies. Carrie Khan, NPR News.
17: The CDC says this summer's record-breaking cyclosporiasis season is over, but the number of confirmed cases of the intestinal illness is still climbing. NPR's Yuki Noguchi reports.
19: The Cyclospora parasite thrives in warm weather. In the U.S., its season typically runs from May 1st through August. Fueled by a hot summer and a giant outbreak traced to Taylor Farms iceberg lettuce in Mexico, as well as many separate smaller outbreaks, the official case count of the illness has reached more than 18,000 for the year. Because of delays confirming and reporting cases to the CDC, thousands more suspected cases could push the total number higher for another 6 weeks. Already, the 2026 case count has shattered the previous record by nearly tenfold. Yuki Noguchi, NPR News.
17: Wall Street ended an uneven week of economic news with a split finish yesterday. The tech-heavy NASDAQ gained 0.4% for the week, while the Dow slipped about 0.25%. NPR's Stephen Basaha has details.
20: A hotter-than-expected jobs report Friday showed the U.S. added 162,000 jobs in August. Stock indexes dropped on the news, erasing many of their gains from earlier in the week. That's because a stronger jobs report suggests the Federal Reserve has more room to raise interest rates this month. Treasury yields also continued to rise. Yields for the 10-year Treasury note were at 4.78% Friday. Higher yields increase the cost of borrowing, including for a home. Freddie Mac says the average 30-year fixed-rate mortgage has pushed past 6.7%, the highest it's been in more than a year. Stephen Basaha, NPR News.
17: You're listening to NPR. The United Nations General Assembly has voted overwhelmingly to adopt a new world map that depicts the true relative size of Africa and several Caribbean nations. As NPR's Jewel Bite reports, the U.S. was the only country that voted against that resolution.
21: 164 countries voted in favor of the non-binding resolution to phase out the traditional Mercator map of the globe in favor of the equal Earth projection. The resolution was brought by the West African nation of Togo, which argued that the Mercator map did not give an equitable representation of the globe's regions, particularly Africa. Critics have long argued that the Mercator projection perpetuates ideas of European superiority by artificially enlarging Western regions. Six countries abstained from the vote, including Ukraine, which said the new map might depict Crimea as part of Russia. The U.S. ambassador to the U.N., called the resolution a mockery of the organization's work and purpose. Jewel Bright, NPR News, Lagos.
17: Apple has relabeled Lake Ontario as Lake America for U.S. users of its Maps app. The change comes after Google did the same. President Trump ordered a new name for the body of water amid his escalating trade war with Canada. As of Wednesday, Apple Maps shows Lake America for U.S. users, while users outside the U.S. still see Lake Ontario. MapQuest has not made the change. Canadian leaders have rejected the name change, so have Indigenous tribes. I'm Linda Kenyon, NPR News in Washington.
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0: From PRX, this is the Moth Radio Hour. I'm your host, Peter Aguero. In this show, we are turning the spotlight to a department at the Moth that has been meaningfully changing lives for over a decade, the Moth's Education Program. Since we first walked into a school in 2012, we've worked with more than 2,300 high school and college students from New York City, from around the country, and around the world. Today, we're listening to some of our more recent stories. Some were told on stage for the first time right after the students had taken an 8-week workshop, and others got a few tries at telling before we got to hear them again. Just in time for back to school, we theme this hour Fresh Starts. These workshops usually start with folks sitting in a circle, introductions, a little known fact about yourself, and then the ice starts to break before it all tumbles down and we're ready to be vulnerable together. You know, I used to be a classroom teacher about 3 lifetimes ago, and teaching's always given me this tremendous satisfaction. I really missed it, and I started going to the Moth Slams in 2007, and one day, the producer, Jen Hickson, asked for volunteers to teach storytelling for the Moth. I jumped on it, and I bugged Jen about it for weeks until I got on the roster. I've been teaching with the Moth now for 18 years. It's a tremendous honor, and there's a joy that comes from teaching folks how to be honest with themselves and how to talk about it in a crystal clear way. You go into these classrooms and you talk to these kids and no one's ever listened to them like this before. They haven't ever had the opportunity to get in front of people and say something from their mind without having to convince anybody of the value of what it is they're saying. Most of these kids, you get in there and they're like, I don't have any stories. There's nothing I have to say. No one's going to care. And by the end of that 6 or 8 weeks or however long you get to spend time together, they figured it out. They realize it, that their stories have value. Their experiences are real, they're theirs, and they can help themselves and they can help others. All you gotta do is start at the beginning and tell the truth. So, this hour is focused on the Moth Education Program, Moth EDU for short. So sit back and listen, no pressure. You won't be graded on your participation. Our first story comes from Arava Chaykin. Arava participated in the Moth Story Lab, which is an 8-week storytelling workshop, in person or virtual, for high school students in New York City and around the country. She went on to tell her story at the Education Grand Slam. Here's Arava.
1: I was entering high school at a progressive religious school, and it was considered progressive because there were mixed gender classes. I walked in on my first day with a brand new dress that went below my knees and a boatload of optimism. I was really excited for this school because this was the only Jewish school in the tri-state area that offered BC calculus. And I decided, because I knew someone who did it, that I was going to take BC calculus my sophomore year. And in preparation, I took Algebra 2 the summer before high school. I looked at my schedule that first day, and I saw that third period on Monday was Algebra 2. The school didn't know me. I didn't know them. I'm sure it would all be okay, and by Tuesday morning, I'd be in a pre-calculus class. You know that really annoying kid in math class who sits in the front row, has their hands super glued in the air, and doesn't let the teacher finish asking the questions before answering? I was determined to be that kid. After class, I went up to my teacher and showed him my transcript. He looked at me and he said, "It's my first day too. I don't know what I'm doing. You're going to have to go talk to the head of the math department." In order to find the head of the math department, I had to find the math department, which was also known as the bunker. Located in the basement of my school, it had no windows, no natural light, just flickering halogen lights that cast everyone in a sickly pallor. The head of the math department looked at my grade in Algebra 2, and then he looked at me, and he told me, "We'll see after your first test." That's a little unreasonable, but not totally unreasonable. I got an 102 on my first test. Wonderful. He looked at my 102, and then he looked at me, and he said, "We'll see after your second test." Was 102 not enough? I didn't do as well on my second test. I got a 98. He looked at my 98, and then he looked at me, and he said, "It's too late in the school year. You can't take pre-calculus this year. I'm sorry." I thought this was ridiculous, and my mother thought this was ridiculous, so by the end of that day, I was signed up for an online pre-calculus class outside of school. I should mention at this point that when someone else asked the head of the math department why I couldn't take BC calculus my sophomore year and pre-calculus my freshman year, he explained that they didn't have enough resources for me. They did have 4 boys, though, taking advanced math at the time, so I guess 4 is just the maximum. At the end of my freshman year of high school, I returned to the bunker with my pre-calculus grade. He looked at my pre-calculus grade, and then he looked at me, and then he looked at the A+ again, and he looked at me and he said, "You know, we have this program where you can take pre-calculus over the summer." I pointed to my grade and I told him I've already taken this class, and he said, "No, our pre-calculus is different." After spending that summer taking pre-calculus, I can testify that the unit circle is still the unit circle, no matter where you learn it. I was allowed to take BC Calculus my sophomore year. And for the first time in my high school math career, I really felt like I was flying. I was learning integrals. I was learning derivatives. I learned something called a Taylor series, which is really cool. It's when you have a function, and then you use derivatives to approximate that function in a series. And as you add them up and you add more terms to the series, the closer and closer it approximates the function, and it's just beautiful to watch. It's also how calculators do math. And so it really broke my heart a little when an older boy who had taken BC Calculus his sophomore year came up to me and told me that maybe it wasn't such a good idea to take it your sophomore year because he got a 4 and I'd have to work really, really, really hard to get a 5. I was not interested in taking pre-calculus a third time, so I continued on. And later on that year, a freshman boy asked me whether it was a good idea to take BC Calculus my sophomore year. And after further questioning, it came out that he had actually been offered the spot and wasn't even sure whether he wanted it. Another freshman girl came up to me with the same question, and I told her it was a fantastic idea, and if she really was interested, she should email the head of the math department. Before we both went our separate ways, me to history and her to Hebrew, she told me teasingly, "You better get a 5, which is the highest score you can get on an AP, so I can take this class too." She was only joking. Later on, I went to math class, and I was learning integration by parts. And while my math teacher was in the middle of writing out a U, he all of a sudden capped his marker, placed it carefully in the tray, and turned around to face me. He clasped his hands together and told me, "If you don't get a 5 on this exam, it'll reflect badly on me, and it will reflect badly on you. So you have to get a 5. No pressure, but you have to get a 5. I did, in fact, get a 5 on the BC Calculus exam. Maybe because I took Algebra 2 twice and Pre-Calculus twice. And I no longer attend that school. But more importantly, that freshman girl, she's taking BC Calculus there as a sophomore. Thank you.
0: That was Arva Chaykin. She is now at university, and would you believe she majors in computer science and math? Arva still loves Pascal's triangle and a Taylor series, and is a member of the university's debate team.

0: Our next story was told by Edie Wadman. We met Edie at the Moth Story Lab here in New York. Here's Edie at the Moth's Education Grand Slam in the spring of 2025.
1: I grew up in this weird suburban neighborhood of Brooklyn, perfect for Verizon commercials, because the houses look like they could be anywhere, and the streets look like they were made for playing Kick the Can. I had four friends growing up who lived on Kick the Can Street, aka the cul-de-sac around the corner from my house, and so all throughout elementary school, I would go over there, and we would make up games, most of which involving eating dirt. And as we got older and we reached middle school, I would go over there and we would sit on the cul-de-sac and plan our future. Specifically, a backpacking trip around Europe that we would take the second that we graduated from high school. In order to fund said trip, we needed funds, so we came up with business ideas. Starting a famous clothing line, starting a famous rock band, anything that can make us lots and lots of money. But growing up, I was always more of a realist. And when we were kids, I was the first one to suggest that maybe we bring the dirt eating to a gentle close. And as we got older, I was the first one to point out that none of us could really sew, never mind play a musical instrument. But at 12 years old, there was one business idea that I thought could take us to Europe. And that was babysitting. So one day, we walked around the neighborhood and we plastered flyers on every single lamppost with our 12-year-old phone numbers written in block print. What could go wrong? And we waited, and we waited. And when we waited some more, and when weeks passed and we hadn't received a single call, I was crushed. 4 years later, I tried again. It took until about a month before my 16th birthday for me to finally book my first gig. The big girl way, not through flyers on lampposts, but through Facebook. My first gig was around the corner from Kick the Can Street, so I knew the route well. I walked over confidently, went up the elevator confidently, walked down the hallway confidently, shook their hand confidently. I had felt ready to take care of kids since I was a kid, so I was feeling pretty confident. I waved goodbye, I turned to the baby, and then it began. The ear-splitting scream and the blubbering tears. Her mom was probably still in the elevator. It had been 15 seconds. There was no way I could ask for help now that would ruin my Facebook reputation, and so I waited. 10 minutes, 20 minutes. I bounced her on my hip. I cradled her in my arms the way one does to a baby, so I have heard, but nothing helped. At this point, she was foaming at the mouth like a James Bond villain. Clearly, I was killing her. And so I gave in. I called her mom. I was like, hey, any chance you're still in the neighborhood? I don't really know what to do right now. And she was so nice. She was like, don't worry, girl, I'm right up the block. Come on over. And so we went on over. I took the baby downstairs. I asked the UPS man for help with the buttons and the straps and the mechanics of the stroller, because it is not self-explanatory. And we went down the block, and there her mom was. And she was all, hey, girl. And I was all, hey, girl. And she was so nice. We spent the rest of the hour talking about Brooklyn punk bands and what the kids are up to these days. But I felt like screaming, how should I know? How should I know what the kids are up to these days? I am not a kid, I am a babysitter. I thought that when I walked into that apartment, I would be treated like an equal. I thought that after I put the baby to sleep and her mom came home, we could sip sangria and talk about tariffs, but no. As soon as those 2 hours were up, she waved a very sweet goodbye and paid me in full all $30, but it was humiliating. I didn't want that money. It was clear she didn't take me seriously. No one was ever going to take me seriously the way that I had wanted to be taken seriously. So I was just gonna give up. That was it, right then, right there. No more of this. But I didn't give up, because the Facebook post was still up, and not only was I still booking gigs, but I was raking them in, and they didn't immediately start to get easier. No one tells you what to do when a 3-year-old puts pesto on his penis at the dinner table. But then they did start to get easier. I started to babysit for some older kids, and they taught me their own games, robot card games, indoor bowling. And I made up some new games of my own, mainly tricks to help get them to brush their teeth on time. And by the time their parents came home, they were always fast asleep. Somehow, along the way, I had become a pretty good babysitter. I eventually made enough money to pay for my portion of the European backpacking trip. We leave in a week. The day after I graduate from high school, just as we planned. 4 weeks after that, we arrive home. 2 weeks after that, I go to college in California, away from my parents and those kids and their parents in the street where I first attempted to play the mythological game of kick the can. It is a weirder feeling than I would have thought, knowing that I am about to go through this major transition from childhood into adulthood, officially. But it's also kind of nice being in such a liminal space. I don't want to be treated younger than I am. I never have. But I also kind of don't want to be treated older than I am. When I'm babysitting and I'm reading to a kid and they're laughing and they're having a good time and they slip up and they call me mom, it's super cute and it feels great because I know that I am doing an excellent job. But I realized that I like to go home after that and tell my own mom that that had just happened. Thank you.
0: That was Edie Wadman. Edie loves walking in Prospect Park and scanning the sky for pigeons flying in formation. She says she no longer eats dirt and has met more fellow herbivores than ever in her first year at Pomona College. She offered a bit of advice for her fellow babysitters. Never lie about knowing how to change a diaper. You will not get hired back. To see photos from Edie's trip to Vienna and the early days of her babysitting venture, please visit themoth.org.

0: In a moment, a journey in the woods and a game of Manhunt. 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
4: Hi, it's Jeremy Hobson. 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
3: 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Partly cloudy, a chance of showers tonight with overnight lows, lower 50s northern New Hampshire, mid-50s in the south. Cloudy tomorrow, rain likely across the state. Highs tomorrow, lower 60s in the north, upper 70s in the south.
0: From PRX, this is the Moth Radio Hour. I'm Peter Aguero. We've been listening to stories of turning over a new leaf and hitting the reset button. This next story reminds us that sometimes starting over means bringing a piece of the past with you. It comes from Max Twatko. Max told this at a Grand Slam at BK1 in Brooklyn, New York.
5: Come closer.
6: I live in the woods. Not in a fun treehouse way or off-the-grid way, but I live in the woods in a way that my house is right here and the woods are right here. Actually, more like this. But I really never gave a lot of thought to them or cared much for them. Well, besides when I'd curse them for making my Wi-Fi lag while playing Fortnite. But that's up until I found myself playing Manhunt with my friends in March of 2019. And this game, I don't know if you guys know what Manhunt is, but it's like Tag on steroids. And this was a particularly kind of ethereal game of Manhunt, surreal game of Manhunt, because it was a monkey's wedding, which, for those of you who aren't as well-versed as myself in South African slang, is when the sun and the rain are happening simultaneously. So I don't know if you've experienced a monkey's wedding personally, let alone one in the woods, but it's beautiful, it's surreal. You can kind of see the rain and the sun plugging the gaps of the trees up above. And I was really just, I could feel myself in the moment. It felt like one of those moments where you're just present and you're having fun, smiling, laughing. And eventually we were tired, sweaty, probably pretty smelly, as teenage boys tend to be after they run around. So we started to head back towards my house, and when I crossed the threshold that kind of marks where the woods end and my backyard begins, everything rushed back to me. I felt this sense of guilt, and that's when I remembered the reason that we were here today, and it was for my sister, Scarlett Shiva, who had passed 24 hours earlier. And basically, a Shiva is when, in the Jewish religion, you have friends and family come and celebrate somebody's life that passed. And I felt guilty because my sister was gone, but I was here happy. And I had really only seen grief portrayed in movies or books, and I'd never seen it portrayed as a 10-year-old running around with his friends in the rain playing Manhunt. So I was kind of at a loss. The Shiva was ending, and my friends were leaving, and it started to really hit me, all of these emotions. So I went in to the house where my mom was, who's my confidant, and my biggest supporter. She always gives me the proper advice, I'd say. And I went to her and I told her, you know, is there something wrong with me? I mean, my sister died 24 hours ago and I'm here playing Manhunt with my friends, smiling, having a great time as if nothing happened. And she said to me that if you let everything the world throws at you, big or small, get you down, then you're never going to be truly happy. And that my sister Scarlett would have wanted me to be free and live for the both of us. So at the time, I probably said something like, that's stupid, or just dismissed it, because I wasn't really in the mood to take advice, and I thought she was just helping me mask my weird coping mechanism. But I was tired, so I started to walk to my room, but my feet took a hold of me, and they took me to my sister's room. So I entered her room, and now this is going to sound really weird, but each person has a distinct smell. And when they're gone from the earth, their smell can still remain. And I smelled my sister as though she was there. And I sat down on her bed, and I could feel her sitting next to me. I could almost feel it. And then I laid down on the pillow, and I let my thoughts wander. I found my thoughts swirling and kind of a montage, like a movie montage of my memories that I made with her playing. I could remember us throwing water balloons at each other in our house in Pennsylvania. And I could even remember the car ride there where we fought the whole time and she made my dad kick me out of the car. But then that's when I noticed that without all of those memories, her death wouldn't have had such a profound impact on me, and that their joy and pain can coexist. Kind of like that monkey's wedding. Even if it's raining, the sun can still shine. I let my eyes close, I went to sleep, and I had the best sleep of my life. Thank you.
0: That was Max Trotko. Max is a high school senior from Westchester, New York, and a soon-to-be Texas Longhorn. He's the founder of Voyaged, a nonprofit, expanding access to student travel. He loves telling and collecting stories, and he lives with his mom and a menagerie of rescue animals. I had the honor of hosting the show when Max told this story. It was a beautiful and cold night in Brooklyn, and I was stunned by Max's sophisticated and measured contemplation on grief. It stayed with me for a while. I got to have a conversation with Max recently, and it felt like a gift to get to sit with him just a little longer, and we wanted to share it with you. I'm just out of curiosity, you know, when you're young, you don't really have a sense of even what grief is, and as you get older, you're forced to deal with it because it's part of life, because I feel like you carry that with you for a long time, you know?
5: Yeah, I mean, I definitely agree with that. I mean, I'd say that, like, it's kind of a sad thing to say, but like, I feel like a lot of the time, you know, grief can be like almost dormant. And I mean, it's not like I don't think of my sister for months, but you know, it's not like at this point, you know, it's been 7-8 years.
0: Yeah.
5: And I, you know, it's sad to say, but I don't always think of her every day. I mean, obviously it's always gonna stick with you, you know, it can, you know, rear its head at different times, and it's always with you. That's for certain. So even though, you know, my life had kind of completely changed, you know, been turned upside down within a day, I was still kind of the same person. And in a lot of ways, my life was still the same. So yeah, I think it's really kind of interesting how two things can really be true at once. And you can even feel multiple ways at once, even if they're contradicting emotions. So yeah, I definitely think that was kind of a big, I guess, if I could impart a piece of information, that would probably be, you know, what my story was trying to impart.
0: Did you find it helpful to be able to give voice to it? Like, because it was very specific about the story, that it was about the grief and you very much stared it right in the face. So I guess The real question is, like, did you find that to be a benefit for you?
5: Yeah, I think it really was a benefit because, I mean, obviously the people were one thing, like, you know, telling it in front of people, but I'd say like the most uncomfortable part to me was probably saying all that out loud because, yeah. You know, I mean, I'd say that I've always been like good about expressing my emotions, but at the same time, it's, you know, difficult to even want to think about that in my own head. And it was really nice to, I mean, I didn't go into the Moth program thinking that that was my story. I mean, I don't even fully remember how it came to be my story, but I, you know, it felt very cathartic to say out loud and express myself. And it was nice because it felt like more formatted than it kind of,
0: it gave a structure.
5: Really gave story, a structure. Yeah, exactly.
0: Yeah, it gave a structure like, to this amorphous bunch of feelings.
5: Mm-hmm.
0: Do you remember a moment, you know, anything from the workshop? Because it's fascinating. Like, how did I even get here? And it's from a series of questions that you don't even realize. So, like, was there any moments or questions or activities or insights that you remember that were really helpful in the workshop?
5: Honestly, I think there might have been one from you that kind of stuck with me. Like when I was telling it, it was maybe the dress rehearsal when we'd first met you.
0: Okay.
5: But I remember like the story was pretty final, but I, for some reason, wasn't saying like my sister Scarlett's name. And I mean, I didn't even realize that I wasn't saying her name. But I feel like when I put it in, for me, it felt kind of honestly really good to say her name because when you kind of say someone's name, it feels more like, you know, they're kind of living, or even if they're not living, they're still, their memory is still living.
0: If there was something in your story or something that didn't fit and you'd love people to know, something about Scarlett or you and Scarlett?
5: I mean, there's a ton of things that come to mind, but the first thing that kind of comes to mind, which is kind of silly, but all of the bickering we did, even as young kids, we would literally bicker so much that on one of our family trips, my dad jokingly, obviously, told me to go out of the car. And then he said that he was going to leave me at the gas station like while they were all at, like, that was how much we were fighting. But I always remember then right after we would make up, we were like really best friends. And even though we were young, I always like could tell her anything. And I just felt myself around her.
0: That's beautiful, man. Thank you so much for sharing. Max Trucco, everyone. In a moment, we head into a bumpy senior year and then to the start of law school when the Moth Radio Hour continues.

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0: on it I came to with my therapist, Nadine. It says, I resent that I have to accept this. This pretty much sums up the way I believe we can make it through this maddening and beautiful world. With that in mind, here's Hope Guzzle. Hope told her story at a final share after a 3-day moth workshop with Fordham Law students learning to tell their own stories so they can better tell the stories of others. Here's Hope.
1: In June of 2024, I was diagnosed with stage 4 colon cancer, which was really inconvenient because I was supposed to be starting law school in August. It had been my lifelong dream to go to law school, and I'd already delayed it once. My junior year of college, I was diagnosed with stage 3 colon cancer, and I had to push my LSAT setting back, and I just could not go through that again. So I said, okay, I will fly home to beautiful, sunny Tampa, Florida, get my colon removed, and then we will figure out what kind of treatment I could get. The doctor presented me with two potential paths. Either I could get chemotherapy and radiation, which would be incredibly invasive and was a more traditional approach. But some people in my situation could be eligible for a pretty revolutionary form of immunotherapy offered up in New York City, conveniently where I was planning to go to law school. So after I recovered, kind of, from surgery, my mother, my grandfather, and I flew up to New York, met with my genius, amazing doctor, Dr. Sirsak, over at MSK, and was cleared to go to law school. I was not only cleared for the treatment, but was cleared to completely live my life normally. She just suggested that maybe I lay back a little, relax, and maybe take law school a little bit easier than most people. So long as I did that, when I met back with her in January to ensure the treatment was working, all should be fine. I took her words of advice, paid my obscene amount of money to Fordham, and decided to ignore everything she told me. I decided I was going to be a killer. I wasn't going to talk to anyone. I was going to work 80 hours a week. I was going to live and breathe the law. And when I wasn't doing that, I was going to listen to legal podcasts. So suffice to say, I was really fun to hang out around. In doing so, I made myself incredibly sick. I would be studying nonstop so that I wouldn't sleep, and I really needed the sleep with the treatment, and then I'd get really bad brain fog, and then I would get back to studying, or I would be throwing up, and then I would be in the bathroom for hours, and I would think, oh my God, I missed that time I could have been studying. That was all I could think. So then I would stay up later, and then the brain fog would get worse. You get the idea. It really wasn't great. But I continued on like that until finals. I put my everything into it. I cared so much about these grades. For those of you who are in law school, first year grades are really shown to be the end all be all. They're so important to people. So I was putting that pressure on myself. You don't get your grades back until December, so I got to relax. When I came home, my mom said, I'm so happy to see you. Let's get that cancer appointment set up with your doctor. And I was like, oh yeah, that's not great, but we'll go do that. So I get to relax. We fly up in January. I quickly learned that the day that I meet with my doctor is the same day that I get my 1L grades back. This was devastating. I went from being kind of anxious about the appointment to super anxious about the grades. Like, that was all I could focus on. It was pretty ridiculous. My mom stays with me. We take the cab over from my apartment on the west side over to the Upper East to go meet with my doctor. She walks in, huge smile on her face. She says, the treatment is working so well. It's amazing. My mom's crying. I'm crying. She's crying. It was wonderful. My mom and I decide to go celebrate with some overpriced light Italian fare over at St. Ambrose. And yeah, we walk in, we have the warm wood paneling. We go sit down. I sit on this like weird kind of velvet booth where I'm just picking at my $50 really mediocre pasta, surrounded by the weirdest people ever. When my group chat starts blowing up saying, oh my God, 1L grades completely dropped. So I go to the bathroom. It was cold, and that should have been a sign. I checked my phone, and guys, the grades were really bad. They were really bad. I don't mean like, oh my God, I always had a 4.0, and now I have a 3.7. How am I going to? No, that's not what I'm talking about. They were atrociously bad. And I just break down. I almost throw up. I'm so upset. But I, you know, splash some water on my face and go out back to my mom. She can tell I'm a little upset. She knows me pretty well, and I'm also horrible at hiding my emotions. And then she asked me what's wrong. And I say, well, Mom, to

0: be honest, like the treatment stuff, that's like great. But my grades were like pretty bad. And I tell her this. And she looks at me and she goes, are you f***ing kidding me? You just found out that you aren't going to die and this is what you're worried about? Some like slightly below average grades? Give me a break. And I knew she was right. I felt like I was dying, which is crazy because I literally just found out that I wasn't. But yeah, I just realized I couldn't control any of my emotions. So I say, wow, I'm being a psychopath right now. I really should not be acting like this. So I decide maybe I can't control how I feel in this moment, but maybe I should try to act like a normal person moving forward. So I do some crazy stuff. I start talking to people and I meet like three that I actually like, which is really exciting in law school. I start going on walks occasionally. I call my family members, even the really annoying ones. And I start to actually feel a little better. And this recovery of sorts wasn't perfectly linear. I definitely had moments where I kind of went back to the behavior that I was mirroring before. But I was better, and I was getting better. And the grades actually got better, which was really exciting. And the more I've leaned into work-life balance throughout the duration of my treatment, the better my outcomes have been. So while I would never say I was grateful for having had cancer, because that would be a big fat lie, I am grateful for what it taught me about balancing success and life. I can still go after these big, lofty goals while making sure and prioritizing having a bigger, more beautiful life. Thank you.
1: That was Hope Guzzle. Hope is originally from Tampa, Florida, and is in her third year of Fordham Law. She's excited to share that her treatment is wrapping up very soon. To celebrate and thank her amazing medical team, she'll be running the New York City Marathon in November to raise money for Fred's team, the official running team at Memorial Sloan Kettering to support cancer research. She's never run before, but this feels like a fantastic way to start.

0: Our final story is told by Andrew McGill. Andrew told us at the Education Mainstage Matinee, where once a year we invite schools to join us for two class periods in the morning to enjoy a live storytelling show. There's a DJ playing when they walk in. The lights are low. There's free merch. Andrew, who is about to share his story, was the host of the event. Here's Andrew, live at the Moss Education Mainstage Matinee.
1: I realized in high school, my report card never really matched who I was. Like, the comments on my report card never matched who I was. It was like, talks too much in class. I was like, yeah, I was just telling my boy on why Naruto is the best ninja. Has the ability to do better. I'm like, yeah, but you caught me on a bad day. Truly. Needs to improve their work ethic to reach their full potential. Okay, maybe. Okay, maybe the comments was a little, was right. And when I was planning my senior year schedule in 11th grade, I told my guidance counselor, hey, I'll do whatever, I'm over school. And she's like, you need to take a 6:45 class, a sociology class, can you do it? I was like, of course I can do it. She said, are you sure? I said, yeah, who's the teacher? And she said, it's Mr. Bonavita. I said, the dean? She said, yeah. I said, the guy who takes people's hats off their head because it's against school policy? She said, yeah, that's the one. I was like, the guy who wears sandals and jeans all throughout the year? That's my teacher? I was like, this is gonna be a breeze. So I remember starting senior year, 6:45, I walk into class, and yes, it was early. So I get into the building, I'm sitting down in class, and Mr. Bonavita is like, this class is gonna be fun, but it is going to be a hard class. You need to show up to class to pass. I was like, all right, cool, whatever. And he said, look around. Everybody look around. And we looked around. And he was like, not everyone here is going to make it to the end of this semester. And I was like, are we going to die? What's happening here? He's like, no, this class starts at 6:45 and not a lot of people are going to make it. You need the commitment, the effort, the time. I was like, yeah, whatever, man, I got you. And for the next 2 weeks, I did not make it to that 6:45 class, folks. I was late. Every day, and like I said, he was a dean, so I would like be hiding in the lunchroom when I'd see him walk by, and he'd be like, yo, Andrew, you're 6'4", you're black, you can't hide. Why are you trying to hide from me? And he called me over and he said, hey, you're going to fail this class if you don't show up to class. You need to show up to this class. And I was like, ah, whatever. So the next day, I was like 15 minutes late, but I showed up to class. I got into class, and he had these turntables set up. And I was like, yo, what's going on here? I thought this was a sociology class. And I go sit down, and I asked one of my friends, I was like, yo, what's he doing? And he's like, yo, he's a DJ. I was like, damn, he's a teacher and a DJ? I was like, damn, the DOE's not paying anybody money. And he proceeded to tell us that history doesn't always repeat itself, but it does often rhyme. And then he mixed Single Ladies into Jackson 5, I Want You Back. And it blew my mind for a bit. I was like, what? And he explained to us, like, yo, this is what history, it rhymes and it does these beats, and I'm gonna explain it with my job. I'm a DJ when I don't teach. And it literally blew my mind. I was like, yo, this is actually insane. And from that, I was hooked on class. And I never missed a day. I mean, some days I'd be a little late, but you know, he taught us, we used Dave Chappelle's Clayton Bigsby to talk about racism. We did The Whitest Kids You Know to talk about Abraham Lincoln and all his history and all his life. At the end of the year, I actually got into his historiography class and we got to go to DC and we got to talk to one of the senators, a civil rights activist, John Lewis, and he told us, you gotta get into the right trouble. And I was like, yo, this is amazing. And at the end of the year, I said, hey, Mr. Bonavita, I would love to be a DJ. Like, would you hire me? And he said, no. Yeah. You lazy, you don't really come to class a lot. I'm not gonna trust you with that. Like, DJing is a gift. What I'm gonna give you is a gift, and I don't want you to take it for granted, because this gift can take you anywhere. And I was like, all right, man. So I went home, and I thought about all the stuff we learned in class. I was like, you know what, let me just write a letter. I was like, that's what they do in government, right? When something's bad, you just write a letter to Congress, or do something. So I wrote him a letter, put it in his mailbox, And he didn't say anything to me. And like a couple days before, you know, we got to graduate, and he says, hey, I'm going to take you on, and you're going to, you know, I'm going to give you a little internship and figure it out. And it's been 15 years, and I'm a DJ now. I'm a dean. And I'm really thankful for the gift that Mr. Bonavita gave me.
0: Andrew McGill is a high school English teacher, stand-up comic, and storyteller, born and raised in Brooklyn, New York. Andrew's been DJing for over 15 years and still works with Mr. B every week. He still enjoys and plays that mix. He's taught a bunch of kids that mix, but it is never as good as it was with Mr. B. To see photos of Andrew and Mr. B DJing, go to themoth.org. Do you have a story of your own fresh start? You can pitch us your story by recording it right on our site. The best pitches are developed for Moth shows all around the world.
2: It was Stockton, California in the 1970s, a conservative suburban town that used to be an agricultural mecca. Leonard Vonnie was a kid who wore pink button-up Oxfords to class in third grade, and he was teased relentlessly. It really didn't help that he was gentle and kind. After class one day, my third grade teacher, Mrs. Bumpus, handed out blue flyers announcing Little League tryouts to all the boys in our class. So I went up to her desk after class and I asked if I could have a flyer. And she very firmly said no, they were just for boys. And when I pressed her, she told me she didn't have any more flyers and I should go home. The extra blue flyers I saw her put back in her desk. Anyways, I immediately tried to think of a boy who might not want his flyer, and I remembered Leonard Ronnie. I ran to catch up to him and I asked for his flyer and he gave it to me. Even though I didn't know how to play, I went to the tryouts one cool Saturday morning and stood in day grass, dozens and dozens of 8- and 9-year-old boys waiting to try out. The male coaches stood watching us with their clipboards, and we lined up to run drill after drill. Even though I fumbled along, I didn't know how to play. It was the best day of my life. A week later, I got a call from my new coach, Larry Spraja, and I got instructions for our first practice. It turns out I was good at baseball, and I became one of the best players in our league. I hit the first ball over the fence, and I was nominated by the entire league to our all-star team in my last year. Those years were full of teasing, harassment, and indignities around being the only girl who ever played in our league, but I just didn't care. Every bit of practice, drilling, hours in the hot Central Valley sun, I just couldn't get enough. But none of it would have been possible without Leonard Vonnie. I hope he hears this story one day and he reaches out so I can thank him myself. That crunched up blue flyer stuffed at the bottom of this book bag was like Willy Wonka's golden ticket to me. It was a lifeline. And without Leonard Vonnie, I would have missed the first true love of my life, baseball.
0: Here comes another pitch.
3: When I graduated from college in 2004, my dad's graduation gift was a dad-daughter trip of my choice anywhere in the world. I chose Athens, but as usual, he did what he wanted, booked us a 10-day fishing trip in Argentina instead. My dad is an outdoorsy Republican card-carrying member of the NRA, whereas I'm an indoorsy queer card-carrying member of the ACLU. My stomach sank as I remembered other dad-daughter trips, hauling antlers up mountains and silently suffering through his heavy-handed lessons about hunting and fishing techniques. A month later, we're in a creek in Argentina, and I'm crying behind my sunglasses as my dad yells at me, critiquing my pathetic cast. And then out of nowhere, he says, "You know who was really good at that? Your grandpa." I flash to my only memory of my dad crying when I was 10 years old. My grandpa had died, and the pastor asked for memories for the eulogy. And my dad said, "My dad taught me to fly fish." And he broke down and sobbed. And these two images of my dad crying and this memory of now in the creek fused together. And I realized my dad doesn't just want to give me a trip to Athens. He wants to give me his family legacy. And I don't fall in love with fly fishing that day. And my dad still doesn't understand me, but I understand him.
0: 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It wouldn't be possible without you. That's it for this episode of the Moth Radio Hour. We hope you'll join us next time, and that's the story from the Moth.

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6: You're listening to All Things Considered from NPR News. I'm Joel Rose. This week, the popular prediction market known as Kalshi did something it had never done before. It banned a trader permanently for insider trading. Specifically, Kalshi banned former Congressman George Santos for life and fined him more than $70,000 after he engaged in insider trading on the site. That came as no shock to NPR tech correspondent Bobby Allen. Earlier this year, Bobby broke the story that Santos was under investigation by the Justice Department for manipulating the market about whether he would or would not attend this year's State of the Union address.
7: He took to social media and posted videos about how excited he was to be attending the State of the Union. Now, at the same time, investigators found Santos was placing bets on Kalshi that he would not be there. And when he never showed up, he made nearly $18,000 in profits.
6: That Santos story is one of many Bobby has filed recently on prediction market platforms like Kalshi and Polymarket, where anyone can trade bets on the outcome of just about anything that is happening in the real world. So for this week's Reporter's Notebook, I wanted to talk to Bobby about how he broke the story and the fallout from it. I began by asking him how he got the scoop.
7: In sort of becoming the person who's really been trying to worm into these companies, I often talk to current and former employees of Kalshi. And in one of those conversations, someone said, you know, there's a certain person who is being investigated and Kalshi doesn't really want to talk about it. And I said, well, who is it? And this person said, well, let's just say they were formerly an elected official, and let's just say they wanted to attend an event that Trump was speaking. And I go, okay, say more. And they go, that's all I'm saying. So they gave me sort of some breadcrumbs, and I was digging, and I found all of the markets on Kalshi that were attendance markets. So will this person attend? Will they not? And I was going through, and I said, wait a minute. There is a State of the Union market. I go onto Discord, I put in State of the Union market, and I see lots of chatter among the traders who lost a lot of money and were quite upset that George Santos was portraying himself as going to the State of the Union. And then last minute, it was revealed that he did not show up. So I called my source back and I go, two words, George Santos. And this person goes, bingo. I go to the

0: That's our show for today. Thanks for listening. We'll be back tomorrow. 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
5: Rain showers and a few thunderstorms will be likely across New Hampshire.
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sin. On a magnolia wind. I'm gonna send this out to my buddy John Vesner over there tonight. He went through a lot of this stuff I'm about to sing about. This is a song called Soldier's Joy, 1864, or How I Became a Fiddle Player.

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1: 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Mostly cloudy skies tonight, some showers likely through mid to late evening, then clearing. Lows will be in the mid-40s to the lower 50s. 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

Thank you. This is a song about longing.

0: Thank you so much. She's a longtime analog film photographer, and she returned to the darkroom as a creative outlet a few years ago, as well as traveling to LA and Nashville, Toronto, Ireland, and Boston to co-write and broaden her perspectives. Her latest album is called Conditions of Love, Volume 1. 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
0: 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We're going to close the show with two brothers who have been playing music together their whole life and have been a working band for over 30 years. They both have parallel side careers, Michael as an Emmy-winning composer and Kevin, of course, as an A-list actor. But the twists and turns of all that, through it all, they've maintained their excitement about making music together. Their latest album, their 12th, is called Ballad of Brothers. The title track is inspired by the legendary Green Hall, a 145-year-old dance hall in New Braunfels, Texas, where Willie Nelson, among many others, played some of his most memorable shows. They are highly influenced by story-driven songwriters like Woody Guthrie and Guy Clark, and they play a mix of folk, rock, soul, and country that they call Forosoco. And we are so happy to have them back on the Mountain Stage. Please welcome Michael and Kevin, the Bacon Brothers.
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1: 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Coming up next, it's American Roots. Taking a look at the weather forecast, mostly cloudy skies tonight with some showers likely through mid to late evening, then clearing with lows in the mid-40s to the lower 50s. Tomorrow, sunny, highs in the upper 60s north to the mid-70s south. This is NHPR.
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12: This is American Roots Live for Labor Day weekend with some favorite performances from our series of concerts created with the New Orleans Jazz National Historical Park. This hour, we've got jazz sax man Donald Harrison and Haitian-American songstress, cellist, and banjo player Layla McCallum. To kick it off, we ask the Pine Leaf Boys to make a big journey across the Atchafalaya Swamp from Lafayette and their South Louisiana Cajun Prairie homeland down the Mississippi River